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3: Big time heats and high humidity remaining in the forecast for the next couple of days. And we still have some chances for wet weather, especially central and south. We are finishing off our Labor Day holiday and heading into tonight in the Horn Lake area with a clear sky, our low 70s, upper 90s. Moving our way for Tuesday, looks like for Wednesday too, with lots of sun. For the Meridian area, a small in chance for showers and thunderstorms lingering through this evening. Partly cloudy otherwise, our low 70s and dry Tuesday and Wednesday with highs low 90s. Scattered thunderstorms rumbling in this evening for the Gulfport area. Some of those may pulsate up to severe limits and may produce some locally heavier rain. I'm meteorologist Jennifer Naramore. 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

0: Warren Zevon with Accidentally Like a Martyr. Before that, new Alabama Shakes, I Feel Hope Coming. Also coming, a mini concert from Ryan Bingham, next on World Cafe.
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0: Hey, this is World Cafe. I'm Rena Duris. Lots of country singers wear cowboy hats, but Ryan Bingham really earned his. He spent his teen years literally riding bulls in rodeos. That background led to him being cast as a ranch hand named Walker in the TV Western drama Yellowstone. But earlier than that, it also led to his music career. He first started playing guitar for his friends on the rodeo circuit. Since getting his first record deal in 2007, Ryan Bingham has been on this show several times, released a bunch of albums, and won an Academy Award, Golden Globe, and Grammy for his song The Weary Kind from the soundtrack he collaborated on with T-Bone Burnett for the 2009 film Crazy Heart. He's touring this fall with backing band The Texas Gentlemen to promote his latest album, They Call Us the Lucky Ones. But before he went out on that tour, he stopped by World Cafe to record this special mini concert of some of his new songs. His set starts with the song Twist the Knife. It's Ryan Bingham, live for World Cafe.

0: Thank y'all so much for letting me play you a few songs. I sure appreciate you. Thank you.
1: Let the Big Dog Eat. That's a live performance from Ryan Bingham. That song is on his latest album, They Call Us the Lucky Ones. Thank you so much to Ryan Bingham for that exclusive live mini concert. I'm Raina Duras, back in a moment with more World Cafe.
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0: New one from Remy Wolf called Bottle, and just how that song builds and gets brighter as it goes. 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
0: On Live from the Archives, you get to dig into the World Cafe vault, where there are 35 years of live recordings to choose from. I'm Raina Duris. Today, you will hear from two artists who've been on the show many times. Starting things off, an artist who came out of the same city we make World Cafe in, Philadelphia. Amos Lee recorded his debut album after his mom gave him a gift certificate to a recording studio in his hometown of Philly. That album came out in 2005, and he was embraced by the cafe pretty much right off the bat. Here he is performing a song from that self-titled debut live for World Cafe, Amos Lee, Arms of a Woman.

Call Off Your Dogs, performed live by Lake Street Dive for World Cafe, live from the archive set there from Lake Street Dive, and before that, Amos Lee. And Lake Street Dive have been dropping a couple of new tunes here and there, so who knows, could be a new album on the way. Here's a new song from Joanna Samuels featuring Tyler Ballgame, Circles.

0: Ripple from Grateful Dead. Right after these quick words, you'll hear an artist who was inspired by the Dead to drop out and start a band. That's next on World Cafe.
1: 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I'm Brian Landrum, General Manager of Radio and News for Mississippi Public Broadcasting. 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
0: One day, out of the blue, Alex Amen's parents got a phone call. It was their son calling to tell them he was dropping out of college after just one semester so he could start a band. This is World Cafe. I'm Raina Duras. That phone call probably came as a shock to them, but it was a decision that Alex had been stewing on for at least a few days, because the week before he'd watched the Grateful Dead documentary Long Strange Trip, and he says that documentary struck a chord in him. It's what convinced him he needed to make music. So he made that call, he dropped out, he bought a van, and he did exactly what he said he was going to do. His debut album, Son of Amen, came out earlier this year. And this is from it. This is Cabin by the Sea, Alex Amen on World Cafe.

0: within the classroom. Our teachers were spending so much time making sure kids were on what they were supposed to. We couldn't make sure that we were teaching them what they were supposed to be learning.
1: Right. Well, okay. So Principal Inga Esping in McPherson, Kansas, hang on for just a second. When we come back, I want to hear more about sort of what teachers and students were experiencing and the changes that you've made subsequently. We'll also hear from an expert on how children learn to understand the impact of screens in classrooms. So a lot more in just a moment. This is On Point.

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2: E-bikes are getting faster. Some go 35 miles an hour, even 50. There's one out there called the Revolution W that can go 80. And yet these vehicles are somehow still classified as regular bikes.
3: It's the loophole that I'm pissed off about because it's the source of the confusion. The wholesale use of a loophole to make these as widespread as normal bicycles.
2: That's on the next On Point.
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5: It's going to be a hot go of it for the next couple of days, and we do have the chances for wet weather, especially the further south. Bone dry Oxford through the night, a low 70s. We're going to keep it dry through Tuesday and Wednesday. Wall-to-wall sunshine with highs middle 90s, starting to ramp up the wet weather chances through the latter half of the week. Greenwood area, clear through the night, a low 70s, upper 90s, moving in for Tuesday and Wednesday with plenty of sun. Scattered showers with thunderstorms forming on Thursday. Then for Pascagoula, some clearing for the early morning, and then scattered showers with thunderstorms returning throughout our Tuesday. The overnight low mid-70s, Tuesday's high right at 90 degrees. I'm meteorologist Jennifer Naramore. 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
8: Welcome to USC Annenberg's This California Life. I'm Megan Donis. This season, we document Altadena after the fires, following this remarkable community as it recovers and rebuilds. And part of that community were the many animals who went missing during the fires. Reporter Alyssa Martinet follows one woman who returned to her home in Altadena to spearhead efforts to rescue beloved pets and reunite them with their families.
9: Billy Cat! Billy Cat!
10: It's February 2025, a month after the Eaton Fire burned through Altadena, and Jamie Rosier is standing in the wreckage of a burnt home, calling out for a lost cat. As the fire raced towards town, the owner couldn't get her cat out from under the bed in time. She had to leave.
11: I'm trying right now to see if I can even identify, you know, what might look like a bed. Because that's where she said he was when she evacuated. And she said it would be a miracle if he survived. And she's been convinced that he's dead. I'm not going to let her think that at this point. I don't want her to give up.
10: Choppers fly overhead. Nearly every structure is utterly flattened. All that's left standing in most of the houses are the brick chimneys.
11: If he ran out, he could be anywhere. Yeah. But if he stayed there, his body might be right there. I don't know. But I still call out and talk to them and... you know, make kitty sounds and kissy sounds and all the things. I'll shake treat bags sometimes and I'll pour the kibble.
10: Jamie has worked with animals her whole life. She has her own business as a dog trainer and behavior consultant. She's also worked in animal disaster relief all over the U.S. Her first was Hurricane Katrina in 2005, where she helped rescue animals in the disaster zone.
12: I did not know at that time that there was that realm at all. I had no idea. But, you know, because of my love for animals and my work with animals, my whole career, I was just called to go.
10: 4 years later, Jamie helped animals evacuate from the LA station fires. Then she worked on the 2023 fires in Maui, where she and her husband later moved.
12: And then I was actually working on Hurricane Helene remotely when this disaster hit. So I went straight from Hurricane Helene to the Eden fire disaster.
10: This is the fifth disaster she's worked on, and it's the most personal. Jamie grew up in Altadena.
13: Hallie, folks here are entering 24 hours of hell in Altadena. We have the smoke behind me. We have smoke on the other side. We are essentially encircled and enshrouded by this Eden fire, which was 400 acres, now nearly 10,000 acres. That gives you a glimpse at how quickly it's moved. We were just about a half.
12: My phone started ringing off the hook like crazy, and it hasn't stopped, and we're a month in.
13: It is utter heartbreak in every direction you look. It's fire crews having to give up the firefight because they don't have any water, and that is why.
12: Because I was so far away and feeling so helpless, knowing my community was burning up and being deeply affected, I started gathering resources for my loved ones and neighbors and everyone, and also for their animals. It's because I've got hundreds of clients up in Altadena, pet clients, pet-based clients, over the past almost 30 years. And I started seeing missing people posts, missing pets, all of that, and I started logging all that data as well and trying to play matchmaker. I was working almost around the clock, tirelessly answering calls, texts, Facebook messages, Instagram messages, whatever. Like, it was just nonstop. Because I have worked on four other disasters, I know where this typically goes. And, you know, we've got to get resources to people as quick as we can so that they can make it through.
10: Soon, Jamie realized she had to be on the ground in Altadena. After she landed in LA, the first thing she did was head to the burn zone.
12: Seeing all the properties that I used to live in that were burned down, the house that where I like first lived with my husband, for example, like I stood in that driveway and just crying, you know, like I just melted down because I have so many great memories there.
10: Jamie spent most of her adult life, over 20 years, living and working in Altadena.
12: My parents were divorced and my mom was in Pasadena and my dad was in Altadena. And I always gravitated towards Altadena because of the big trees and the nature, being up against the mountains there. I mean, I was, you know, roller skating and riding my bike up Christmas Tree Lane and cruising all over town. I grew up with a mixed family. At my mom's house, I had a half-brother and full brother there. And then growing up at my dad's, I had four foster brothers. Two were white, two were black. But having my foster brothers, you know, in that community and was so much more comfortable because it was such a diverse place. You know, we'd go to other cities and heads would turn and people would look at us funny, but Altadena was very different.
10: It's also where her love of animals began. In college, Jamie started helping trap stray cats, the beginning of her nearly 30-year career with animals. Everything from working as a vet tech to teaching dogs to swim.
12: I grew up with lots of animals. Mom's house, we had 17 cats. So I'm a crazy cat lady. We had reptiles, you know, I had rabbits, dogs at my dad's house. You know, I'd rescue birds. I mean, it's been a lifelong journey. I don't remember life without having an animal, really. Then when I went off to college, I got into a cat rescue. And that turned into collecting 13 cats.
10: The animal rescue work is all volunteer. But people always step up to help make it possible.
12: For every disaster, I've always been, like, you know, basically sponsored. Like, I've said to someone, hey, I really want to go. You know, I'm thinking about this. And somebody says, hey, I'll get you the flyer miles. It's been amazing. Every single disaster that I've done has been that way.
10: A month after the fire, Jamie was on the ground in Altadena in her rented minivan. It's filled to the brim with supplies, bags of cat food, jugs of water, bowls, crates, and flashlights.
14: Your car is so decked out. I'm impressed. Like, for being a rental. I know, but you've got everything you need in here.
12: I've never driven a little minivan. I guess this is the soccer mom life that
14: it's
12: I never
14: working,
12: knew about.
14: Like,
12: no, it does.
14: You have everything.
12: It's loaded up. Like, yeah, I'm ready for it.
10: As prepared as she is for the rescue work, her hometown looks completely different. And sometimes she loses her way.
11: You know, like, I mean, I know this town like the back of my hand. Like, I can just drive to the people's houses. I don't know the streets necessarily or the number. Or at least I didn't need it before now because it's hard to recognize. Like, I just had to map this, which is, like, wild to think that that's the case, you know?
10: Jamie drives through the burn zone most afternoons, setting out food and water and looking for pets. She's helped coordinate more than 80 volunteers. Some of them connect missing pets and owners online. Others put out food, monitor cameras for pet sightings, and set up traps. She pours food and water into bowls and places them on a brick patio that used to be the entrance to a house.
11: You know, if you're in survival, right, you're going to search for sustenance. And if they can find it in the beginning stages like this, then we can keep them alive. And if they can't, then sadly, they perish.
10: Being right up against the San Gabriel Mountains, Altadena is known for its wildlife. But after the fire, it was a different scene.
12: I wish I could say that I've seen a lot of animals, but the truth is I've actually only seen one deer doing my route. And it's really surreal, you know, like, I mean, I'm used to seeing like the squirrels bopping around on the street and the birds flying and, you know, dogs barking, and I'm used to seeing and hearing all that stuff. And, you know, it's disappointing in a way. It's heartbreaking, you know? But I know that, what I'm doing is super important and can save lives, and I just have to keep that in mind. That it's not about, like, seeing them right now, it's just making sure that there's food and water so that if they are hiding somewhere, you know, because they're still going through trauma, that they can live, they can sustain themselves. You know, there's sort of this, like, I want to say, like, sexy part of rescue that, like, oh, I got this fire cat and I trapped him and look at me!
10: That part of rescue wasn't happening much in these early stages, but Jamie reminds herself that's okay.
12: Keeping them alive by feeding them is really, truly, like, the most important thing that we can do in the beginning stages of a disaster.
10: By late February, now 6 weeks after the fire, Jamie defines success in the little things. Things only an animal rescuer would notice.
12: This property that we're approaching belongs to a dear friend of mine I've known for probably 25 years, and she has not been back. She had two cats that she couldn't get them into carriers as she was trying to evacuate, and she was running from the flames herself. So she thinks that they're dead, and I'm again trying to get her to keep the hope alive. And so I just keep coming every day to feed, you know, add food and water.
10: We walk up to the bowls, and Jamie notices some of the food has been touched.
11: Yeah, so this is actually really exciting discovery, I have to say. Now I don't know who's eating here, but half of the food bowl is gone, and all of the water bowl is gone. So that's very encouraging to see that kind of activity.
10: Wildlife, like raccoons and coyotes, could also be eating here. That's why the next step is setting up a wildlife camera.
12: Probably in the next day or two, I'll have one of the crew, like, put a camera out to see what we got going on. And if we have a sighting of either of her cats, we'll actually try to trap them and get the cat back to her mama or their mama.
10: Back in the van, Jamie pulls up a spreadsheet on her phone. This spreadsheet is essential to the disaster effort. It's her way of making sure no animal is left behind.
12: You know, I just have their name. Oh, yeah, it is Monkey.
14: Oh, you're right. And it has they look like?
12: It has their description and special tabby markings. She's a short-haired dilute tortie, and he's a short-haired brown tabby. And then I also have the status of the pet. So far, we have not found either of them.
10: By early March, after weeks of boots-on-the-ground work, it's time for Jamie to return to her life in Hawaii. She'll keep working on the online side, and other animal rescuers will carry on the work in Altadena. Jamie and her husband plan to be on Maui for at least another 4 years.
12: after that, I don't quite know. Part of me dreamt about coming back to Altadena, and sorry. That's the part that's hard for me, but I don't know what it's going to be like or what's going to happen. It's going to be totally different. And a lot of people have moved away already. They're scattered all over multiple states. Our community's been shattered, you know? So it's, I mean, people are sticking together and trying to help each other. That's the beautiful part. Being here, I'm seeing that. And I'm also

0: together and trying to help each other. That's the beautiful part. Being here, I'm seeing that. And I'm also seeing the terror, the heartache, and the concerns of, you know, of everyone, of all my loved ones. So it's hard.
1: In April, I called Jamie to check in.
2: I'm kind of constantly involved in the fire stuff and the search, you know, the disaster relief aspect. So I'm trying to do as much as I can. I feel like it's a gift and it's a privilege and it's an honor. And, you know, I take it very seriously.
1: She's still coordinating on the ground operations. The volunteer team has found over 260 cats in the Eaton Fire burn zone. They've reunited over 60 pets with their families. And separately, the Pasadena Humane Society has reunited another 25 cats.
2: Yeah, reunifications are still happening, absolutely. And the best thing about those is that they help keep the hope alive for everybody. We're 3 months in. And I know for people who've lost everything, it's a lifetime already, right? Mm-hmm. It feels like that every day.
1: Months after a disaster, while the news cycle moves on, Jamie's work doesn't stop.
2: It's worth it. I love it. I'm passionate about it. So to me, I can't help but want to do it every breathing moment, you know? Like, it's just like when something happens and you go because you get that calling. You know, and that's what it is for me. It's a calling. Like, I could fight it if I want to. But what is that going to do me, you know?
1: Jamie will keep helping Altadena for 6 months, a year, or more. However long it takes.
2: It's what I'm called to do.
1: For Annenberg Media, I'm Alyssa Martinet.
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4: This license is effective until terminated. Your rights under this license will terminate automatically without notice from Apple if you fail to comply with any terms of this license. Upon the termination of this license, you shall cease all use of the Apple software and destroy all copies, full or partial, of the Apple software. Thank you.
5: If you'd have proposed that to me before I started this process, that, oh yeah, Dan, I think you should make a kind of hip-hop influence track that's like a duet with a 70s soul singer, I would have been like, that's never going to work.
6: Dan Snaith has been making Caribou Records since 2001. He won Canada's Polaris Music Prize in 2007, and this month he's releasing the 7th Caribou album, Suddenly. In this episode, Dan breaks down the song, Home. He talks about how he managed to get past several moments of creative uncertainty to figure out the final track.

This is Dan Snaith from Caribou. Every day I come down into my studio and make something. I kind of turn off the critical part of my brain that thinks, is this something that's going to be a Caribou track? Is this going to be something that goes on an album? I'm just having fun. That every day, that's the process, is to just enjoy that. So that was very much the spirit in which I put this together. I was browsing YouTube when I first came across the sample that's the kind of core of this track, which is the track by Gloria Barnes, also called Home. It's kind of a lost soul gem. I've spent a lot of time in my life digging for records in dusty warehouses and flea markets and things. Now, just as often, I'm looking for music on YouTube, and that's how I came across this track. I kind of miss that sense of stumbling across something when you're there in a kind of back room of a record store or wherever you

0: might find something. But to be honest with you, the thing that I'm really interested in is the musical ideas, and that's always just as thrilling no matter where you find it. No more lonely nights will you fear. No more lonely days. So it's a beautiful song. So lovely to listen to. It's so memorable, and there's so much emotion in her recording and her performance. You know, first and foremost, I'm a music fan, and that's just finding out about a piece of music that is new to me and exciting is the root of everything I do, really. I mean, I think just a love of music as a listener. But then it's hard to hear something sometimes and not think, oh my goodness, you know, how does this thing relate to the music that I make? And could I do my own version of this idea or sample this in some way? And I think maybe from growing up listening to hip-hop, you know, finding the samples on Wu-Tang and Tribe Called Quest records and idolizing people like Madlib, etc., I just have that impulse to be like, okay, that's a loop. The part that I've used from it is just the first few seconds looped. The other part that loops is kind of the bit that repeats, baby, I'm home, I'm home, I'm home, afterwards. Baby, I'm home, I'm home, I'm home. Baby, I'm home, I'm home, I'm home. I could immediately hear it oscillating back and forth between those two sections. I didn't know that it was going to be a Caribou track or be a track that was going to be released or used in any way like that, but I just wanted to make a quick beat out of it. In my head, it was like a hip-hop instrumental, you know? I'd kind of taken a loop from this record and done what I imagined a kind of 90s hip-hop producer would have done with it. But it wasn't clear, like, how that world, which I love, how that related to the music that I was making or that I've made in the past. Baby, I'm home, I'm home, I'm home. I'm just always making these kind of little loops and ideas, and then I come back and revisit them later with a bit of hindsight or a bit of perspective from time passing and think, oh, maybe that would be useful in some way, or maybe that does fit in with the other things I've been doing lately. But I just didn't know what to do with it. It sat that way for years, probably a year and a half, 2 years, just on my hard drive with a collection of all these other, you know, draft ideas that I'd been making over the course of making the record. And, you know, I was like, I keep coming back to this, but so what next? It wasn't at all clear to me. At some point I thought, well, maybe it's the like hip-hop drums that are kind of preventing me from seeing it in the prism of the music that I'm making aside from that. So I kind of played my own drums over the top of it. The drum parts that I played are played really, really quietly with the microphones really, really close to them. You just get a really dry, intimate kind of drum sound, which I liked along with this. And then I'd play it for other people. I played it for example, Kieran Hebden Fortet is one of my main go-tos about, hey, would you give a listen to this thing that I've been working on? What do you think about it? He's always giving me kind of feedback about the music that I'm making, and I can reciprocate with the music that he makes. And in the credits to the song, the first time this has ever happened is Kieran Fortet is credited as an arranger on this song as well. And it was his idea, actually, having the two versions, the one with the kind of hip-hop breakbeat on it and the one with more mellow me playing a drum kit on it. And immediately I was like, oh, that's great. And he actually said, hang on a minute, like I can hear this so exactly what I want so well. Let me just chop these two versions that you've given me together. This would be easier to do than to describe. And so he sent this version back to me. When it kicks in at the beginning, it has a tougher beat. And then when I sing, it had this kind of more intimate feel. She does just what she pleases. She's happy on her own. I tried thinking about how to sing alongside this sample in a number of different ways. And then it was actually the serendipitous coincidence or something that, well, unfortunate in some ways, because a friend of mine had like been through a difficult kind of toxic relationship and had left that relationship and I mean, literally gone home, but also kind of figuratively grounded herself in her sense of home and within herself and that kind of thing. So all of a sudden I was thinking about writing a song about her and about that experience. And then I just realized that this loop that had been sitting there forever kind of had exactly those connotations within the lyric of the sample. The original song, it's a kind of love song about Gloria Barnes singing in character about somebody who's coming home to the person that they love in some sense, whereas the song that I ended up writing, inspired by my friend's experience, was more about breaking away from a relationship that was toxic and finding home within yourself.
1: She's better off than she has ever been. Now she's made a peace with everything.
0: That was the first time I thought, okay, maybe I could sing in some weird sense, a duet, which if you'd have proposed that to me before I'd started this process that, oh yeah, Dan, I think you should make a kind of hip hop influence track that's like a duet with a 70s soul singer, I would have been like, that's never going to work. But this kind of personal input from a friend's life and wanting to kind of honor them through telling their story was the key that unlocked bringing that together. It was easy to write the lyrics for this one because I was thinking of such a specific situation and, you know, the refrain was kind of there in place already. So when I'd sing, it would be responded to by the "Baby, I'm Home" vocal part.

the thing that was missing was a kind of third section of the song, a middle eight or a bridge. It just needed something so that you move harmonically somewhere else so that it can kind of end satisfyingly going back to the loop. And I always got like, you know, a minute and a half in or wherever it is, 2 minutes, I can't remember. And I was like, I'm stuck. You know, there needs to be something here and there just isn't. There's just a hole here. And that was the real stumbling block for months and months. And I tried so many different options, none of which quite fit.

0: this one, this like version of the bridge that never was, kind of takes it to a more contemporary place. It's a kind of glossy Blade Runner sounding, but also kind of referencing R&B maybe to some degree. But it just, when I put it in the song, it was like the mood changes too much. The change from the verse and chorus to the bridge had to feel more natural, and this one felt like too much of a stretch. And then I really thought I'd landed on it. This is something that I built up playing like a piano part and the drum part, get a kind of very vintage sound to it. It fits in with a kind of soul, funk, jazz-influenced era, right? I was like, I finally cracked it. You know, this is going to be it. I'm going to finish that song. And then the next day I came back to it and I was like, I don't know if it's quite the one. It's quite, again, it takes it into a different place. The rest of the song is kind of so classic sounding that I wanted this section to have a bit more of a kind of connection to contemporary hip-hop production, but that references that era. So actually, when I was finishing this, the newest Tyler, the Creator album had come out.
1: That's Igor, which just won the Grammy for Best Rap Album.
0: And I was like listening to that and thinking, this is like treating old samples and things, but cutting them up in a way that seems really contemporary. So there was a kind of thought to do that, to have it be both new and old sounding at the same time, this specific section of the song.

that's me playing a kind of software version of a piano and then processing it so that the kind of pitch is oscillating in and out of tune. You know, if it's just the kind of really clean piano sound, oh, it seems too straight, too safe, so I'll affect it in some way, and in this case, using that kind of effect of it warbling in and out of tune a little bit. I'm always kind of trying to tread that line between something that's familiar and unfamiliar, whether it's taking a piano sound and then affecting it in a way that you haven't heard before, or taking a human voice and chopping it up so that it's kind of disembodied. I like this idea of this really loud, disembodied voice that is not quite saying anything. You hear just a syllable or a kind of beginning of a word and make a kind of sense that there's somebody there about to sing, but they are not quite singing lyrics or words, but you kind of get a sense of a human voice in there. So it sounds more like a percussion instrument than it does like a vocal instrument. And then this is a kind of classic, ubiquitous sound on contemporary hip-hop and R&B and pop music, is the kind of tuned 808 bass drum sound. I thought it'd be interesting to have it in this context of something sounding more old, but get a really gritty, rough-sounding 808 kick drum that's tuned kind of playing a bass line. You know, I played this on a keyboard. And a lot of the feel to the records I make, I think, comes from not being a person who corrects things and quantizes, meaning leaving things leeway to be a little sloppy and offbeat. That's something that I think gives the music that you make personality. You know, if you put it, locked everything on a grid, it just sounds like very robotic. So the saxophone on this track, there is actually some saxophone in the original sample. The additional saxophone is played by a musician named Colin Fisher from Toronto. He heard that there was maybe a baritone sax or something in the original sample. Baby, I'm home, I'm home, I'm home. He was like, what if I doubled that and then harmonized, and it just adds to it so nicely. In this song, those saxophones are something that allows you to play with the dynamics and kind of make the song have more of a narrative arc and feel more like a song rather than a loop.

0: that was like the last piece of the puzzle. And then I remember actually sitting back and listening to it, and I was like, that's a song. Because you live with it so long when it's just bits and pieces of something, and it's not clear how it's going to come together. It's such a relief and so thrilling to think, yeah, I've got all the pieces to fit where they should. A lot of the songs on this album, and this one in particular, tell the stories of people close to me, the people that I love, who've been through very difficult times in the last 5 years. And I want the music to kind of be a big hug and be supportive of the person that's the protagonist in these situations. This song sounds very optimistic and it sounds very positive. And getting out of this situation, this relationship for this friend of mine, was difficult, but was the best thing that could have happened. When I found the lyric, "She's better off than she has ever been," that was like a central thing, that it could have that kind of uplifting sense to it, that it should feel jubilant in some sense. Home. Home. But also, a lot of the time, the making of the music is like a therapeutic process to myself, starting with nothing and then having something. You know, I still enjoy that so much after, you know, more than 20 years of doing it.
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0: Welcome to USC Annenberg's This California Life. I'm Megan Donis. This season, we document Altadena after the fires, following this remarkable community as it recovers and rebuilds. As part of our series, we collaborated with the Charlotta Bass Journalism and Justice Lab at USC. And in our next story, Bass fellow Daniela Lake explores what the Black community in Altadena can learn from another thriving Black community consumed by fire during the Tulsa Race Massacre of 1921.
1: And then we start coming further across Altadena Drive, and that's when we were literally like you just walked us right into a volcano, an active volcano. Everything was on fire. Everything. The bushes, the trees, the houses.
2: It was like a blowtorch just right over everything.
3: I've never seen anything like that. Never, no.
4: You're listening to Rooted in Recovery, a podcast series from the USC Charlotta Bass Lab, exploring how Altadena's Black community is recovering after the devastating Eden fire. I'm Daniela Lake, a master's student in journalism at USC and Bass Lab fellow. Each episode will highlight a different piece of the story, from Black food culture to mental health, memory, and rebuilding. But in this first episode, we begin with the fire itself.
1: And that's when the wind really started cranking. And I was like, you know what? We're in trouble. This is bad. And then you could hear the radio and you could hear them start calling out streets going, wait a minute, that's impossible for the fire to have gone down that far. Now it's into the community. Now it's no longer a hillside or a brush fire.
4: That's Keith Holloway, a Pasadena fire engineer. His station was one of the first at the scene of the fire.
1: The wind was blowing so hard a couple times, I had to literally back up because I couldn't walk forward. It was blowing all the stuff in my face. I couldn't see, so I had to back into the fire and back into the houses. Everything was on fire. I mean, literally, it was like looking or standing inside of a glowing toaster.
4: He's been a firefighter for over 40 years. He's seen a lot of disasters, but nothing like the Eden fire.
1: I was here for the Northridge earthquake, all the whole Y2K funny business. I mean, a lot of stuff. The LA riots after they had the verdict for Rodney King. I was here for all that stuff. So I've seen some things, but nothing ever to that magnitude. It's unrecognizable. It looked like somebody dropped an atomic bomb. It was an experience, definitely an apocalyptic experience.
4: Altadena residents, like the Wilson family, would also describe the Eden fire as apocalyptic.
2: And you can literally see everything was just burning. Everything just from the mountains down to almost Muir High School was just on fire. So once I went up, turned the corner, and the church was on fire.
4: The Eden fire burned over 9,000 structures. 6,000 of those were family homes. Like many residents who lost their home and place of work, Reverend Andre Wilson lost both his home and church to the Eden fire. He's served as the pastor of Altadena United Methodist Church for almost a decade.
2: In order to process it, you have to be alone. And when you're moving like this, you don't really have time to process it. I've been moving, trying to get checking on congregation members, trying to find new facilities, trying to get aid. So you really hadn't had time to process it. I went by yesterday to try to process. And even then, people were yelling at me, hey, get your head up, it's all going to be okay. And so it's hard to process because people really want you to be better and actually don't really understand that mourning is a good part of healing.
5: For many of us, we're not really sure like what day it is. You know, it is like you're grieving, someone's died. And so life continues, but you're sort of in a daydream sort of state. You're exhausted. You have a lot of moving parts. You're not in your home element. You're in a new place, or you're in someone else's home, or you're in a new place. And then your church home is gone.
4: That's Heather Wilson. The Wilson family is staying with relatives as they recover.
5: So everyone's routine who's been affected is upside down. And yet people kind of expect you to act like none of this has happened, and you still have obligations to fulfill. So it's a balancing act.
2: I know everybody in that neighborhood. I grew up in Altadena. That's everybody I know. So that compounds it, because even people that aren't part of the church, I know, have lost home. So it's just surreal. Everybody you know has lost something.
4: When visiting Altadena now, some streets like Lincoln Avenue appear somewhat normal at first. One sign reads $40 for 2 weeks of yoga, and some restaurants like Perry's Joint are still open. But then you turn the corner on a street like Altadena Drive, and you're hit with the devastation. Avison Charter Schools is burned, and for some homes, all that's left are the front staircase and chimney. For one house, it's the washer and dryer. But what was Altadena like before this devastation? Because of the fire, some people were learning for the first time that Altadena was 18% Black and that it had a thriving Black community with Black-owned businesses and Black homeowners. Heather Wilson recalls her first impression of Altadena back when she was visiting her childhood friend.
5: When I was about 8 or 9, we went over to her house, and her father was a dentist. And, you know, I was walking around, and she had a nice home, and there were, like, Black people around. And where I was raised, that just, they were not there. And so it was so refreshing as a little girl to see your just regular Black folk walking around, living their lives, being teachers and doctors and dentists or whatever. And that was really just a beautiful thing for me as a little Black girl in an area that I didn't see a lot of people that looked like me. So it was a very, very special and unique place. And over time, because of the beauty by the mountains, you had more and more people, Latinos and Asians and whites and Armenians, kind of slowly move in. And so it's a very multicultural, but has a really strong African-American history here. And that's really, really special, especially in Southern California. And it's also unique because, as he was saying, in Southern California, we tend to be very segregated when we go home. There's tons of everything in SoCal, but at home, most neighborhoods are all one thing or another. And so Altadena was really, really unique in that, not only for the history of having the middle-class Blacks there, but also later on to being such a welcoming place for all persons to come. And it's a really beautiful thing. One of the reasons we really appreciate when my daughter goes to school, you have a bit of everything. And you don't see that a lot in LA.
4: Similarly, attorney Lee Merritt, a civil rights attorney, reflected on how seeing Altadena's Black community positively impacted his upbringing. He's known for his work on racial justice, including cases related to police brutality and hate crimes, such as when 25-year-old Ahmaud Arbery was shot and killed by 3 white men in Georgia back in 2020. Attorney Merritt represented Ahmaud Arbery's family. It was a case that, along with the murder of Breonna Taylor and George Floyd, sparked national outrage in 2020. Attorney Merritt said that being introduced to the Black community in Altadena changed his life trajectory.
6: In high school, I was adopted by my grandmother who lived in Pasadena. And it was really a turning point in my life because she was pulling me out of detention, expulsion in my prior school, gang violence, and a number of other things. I was introduced to this cocoon of a community in Altadena, Pasadena. And this was a Black middle-class community with folks who, for example, were connected to Morehouse College, where I eventually went to school, where there were African Americans who were invested in the arts, who owned property, and introduced me to a new, I guess, a Black experience that I didn't know existed. Mine was rooted in incarceration and gang violence, etc. And so this opportunity, when I was 14 or 15 transitioning into high school, was really something that put me on a path to be able to be not only have access to some of our higher learning institutions, but to be a better representative of our community as a whole.
4: But now many of those Black families are displaced. But this isn't the first time a thriving Black community was destroyed by fire. To understand Altadena's future, let's look at our past. The Tulsa Race Massacre. In the early 1900s, Tulsa, Oklahoma had its own thriving Black neighborhood located in Tulsa's Greenwood District.
7: They called it Black Wall Street because it had almost 200 businesses.
4: Black Wall Street was a bustling hub for Black entrepreneurship. It was home to Black-owned shops, hotels, theaters, but All of that was torn apart overnight in 1921 when a white mob stormed into Black Wall Street, setting fire to everything in its path, burning homes and businesses. It's believed to be the worst incident of racial violence in American history.
7: We're talking about a community that was devastated in over less than 48 hours, over 1,550 homes and businesses destroyed. 1,550 homes and businesses destroyed. They talk about up to 300 people died, but what we do know is actually 3,000 people were disappeared, never to be heard from again.
4: Attorney DeMario Solomon Simmons represents the last living survivors of the Tulsa Race Massacre. He's also the founder of Justice for Greenwood, an organization formed almost 100 years after the massacre to get justice and reparations for the Greenwood community, which was never the same after the massacre.
7: Not one of those businesses that were impacted by the massacre are operating today. So there should be funding and consulting services for descendants to be able to build businesses back up.
4: Although the Black community in Tulsa was devastated by racial violence and Altadena was ravaged by a natural disaster, both were prosperous Black communities that were ultimately consumed by fire.
7: I think some of the parallels that we see in rebuilding is that they're going to have some of the same challenges dealing with insurance, or either not having enough insurance and not being able to get the proper information to the insurance companies. Another thing that we see that's still plaguing Greenwood today that I think is going to be a problem in Altadena and Black communities across this nation, many of these people have been living in these homes for decades, but they don't actually own the homes, meaning that they have received these homes passed down from their families, but they didn't do the proper estate planning. They haven't done proper probate. And that's a big problem that we see in Tulsa, but throughout this nation. And we have to have a program of Justice for Greenwood to address that.
4: Even in the face of these challenges, there's still hope in rebuilding.
7: I want the people of Altadena to understand that they can rebuild, and they should rebuild, and they should rebuild even forward thinking and better than what they had before. And you have to come into that mind state once you start the rebuilding. Come together as a community and say, what do we want this community to look like again? And make sure that they are standing together to not allow the vultures and the predators that want to come in and swoop up the land and get the land for cheap because people are, you know, desperate. You know, you lose everything overnight. That is something that, if it hasn't happened to you, it's very difficult to even imagine. So people are desperate. People need to live their life today. But I hope the people of Altadena can take the example of Greenwood to stick together and fight to keep the land that's been in their family for so long.
4: Even in the devastation, the birds are still chirping in Altadena. And on some lawns, grass is starting to grow again.
5: Altadena, I believe, will never be the same as it was before the fires. And it doesn't mean it's going to be worse, but it's going to be different. I do hope that it will be still a home, a beautiful place where all people can come together, Blacks and whites, and feel at home and comfortable. That is my hope.
4: The congregation of Altadena United Methodist Church has found a temporary home at Scott United Methodist Church in Pasadena. After the fires, they came together to worship and support each other.
8: Look at your neighbor. Say, neighbor, I need you.
4: Members of Altadena United Methodist Church call their church family home of the abundant life.
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4: Thank you for listening to episode 1 of Rooted in Recovery. I'm Daniela Lake. In the following episodes, we'll discuss Black foodways, migration after the fires, mental health, and more.
0: This story was reported and produced by Daniela Lake with sound mixing by Rebecca Katz. Executive producers are Dr. Alyssa Richardson and Professors Sandy Tolan and Megan Donis, in collaboration with the Annenberg School at USC. 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
9: Being a fighter pilot. in the cockpit for about 8 to 10 hours. A single-seat fighter plane, rear up at 40, 50,000 feet, flying an airplane that can go 350 miles an hour. Carries 16,000 pounds of bombs and missiles and cannon shells. In combat, you have to fight and communicate and operate the airplane, trying to be part of this formation of two or four airplanes when everything is usually very violent and you're grunting and straining against G-forces. You were trained to take breaths in about every 3 to 4 seconds. But if you do it too fast, you'll hyperventilate as information coming in. So you had to be able to filter out what was important and what wasn't and hone it. In our headphones, there was the tone of a rattlesnake, and that told us that they were locking onto us with their best missile system. If it's a moonless night, you can't see the horizon, so it can be very disorienting. There's really no outside reference. You didn't fly in a straight level for more than about 6 to 8 seconds. You wanted to bank left and right so that you could see down beneath you and see any threats coming up at you as well. There's people shooting at you, things exploding in the distance, AAA guns, higher caliber guns, D7mm, even bigger guns, 85 and 100mm surface air missiles. All the while you're navigating, listening to your leader take his instructions, communication on the radios, things you're seeing outside the cockpit, fires on the ground, enemy fire coming up, other jets in the sky. It's an overload, a sensory overload. I was brought up to be a good person and would go so far as to say that I still am. You could talk about that, I guess, forever in terms of the morality of war. But when you're there, it doesn't matter. You're in it. So you've got to do your job and survive, and you press on. Probably about halfway through the war, my leader and I, the 354th Fighter Wing, was tasked with destroying the Tawakalana Republican Guard Armored Division. And they were the best soldiers that Saddam had. This was probably about 15 miles west of the Kuwaiti border in the trackless desert out there. There's literally nothing. It's just a wasteland for the most part. Anything moving out in the desert was an enemy vehicle, basically. We were going into an area that was heavily defended. They had shot down two of our day guys within the days previous, so it was pretty nerve-wracking. We went up on a moonlit night. It was kind of strange. You had the sense that everybody could see you even at 15,000 feet. We were trying to prosecute an attack on the Republican Guards, and my leader had found what we considered to be a small armored personnel carrier, and he shot his missile at it and destroyed it. And all of a sudden he said to me, take your missile and point it at the first fire that I hit. He said, I think I saw a glint of light. It's at night, so anything that creates light is usually bad. I was very laterally close to that fire, so I rolled up on my back, inverted, and pulled the jet down. I could see what I perceived to be a small armored personnel carrier traveling on the east-west road. And as I was going down, the fire from the vehicle that he had destroyed was pulling the heat-seeking nose of my missile off onto it and away from the good vehicle. And keep in mind, I'm going down very fast and my speed is building up at 250, 300 miles an hour, 350, 400, almost that fast. And so you have limited time as you're diving down to get the missile to track onto the correct target. I had down to about 5,000 feet before I needed to pull out. And so I had literally seconds to get the weapon locked on. And all this is happening very, very fast. But you think a million things in that time frame. The altimeter was unwinding very quickly. 12,000. 11,000. And suddenly the vehicle that I was trying to target stopped probably within, I don't know, 30 or 40 feet of the destroyed one. 10,000. 9,000. The first thing I kept thinking was, how could they be so stupid as to pull up next to a burning vehicle? Why would they do that? 8,000, 7,000. I started to see little white spots going back and forth from the first vehicle to the second. All this is happening very, very fast. It was obviously enemy soldiers were getting out and moving about a million things. And then I got a lock with the weapon. Why would they do that? Finally locked on at about 6,000 feet. And then I fired the weapon. I realized as I pulled off that the guys going back and forth were probably pulling their dead and dying buddies out of the first vehicle and putting them into the second. And I thought, oh my God, this is just, it's horrible. That vision of those troops milling around that vehicle that clearly I destroyed, that'll be seared in my memory for forever. The common phrase here is no one hates war more than a warrior, and that's true, but it was probably the most feeling of being alive that I've ever had. I felt like I was just kind of like this amoeba mass of nerve endings because you just sense and see everything. In the end, when Saddam lit all the oil fires, and there were, you know, fields of these things, and, you know, it was just massive fires that you could see from 80 or 100 miles away, and it was oddly, from the perspective of looking at it, it was oddly beautiful. I mean, there are things that you just don't see day to day that I can talk about now and try to convey to somebody that's never seen it, but it's just almost impossible. Same thing with an enemy surface-to-air missile being fired at you, and the sense of firing a cannon that shakes the whole airplane, you know. It's just the sights, sounds, and feels of being in combat in an attack airplane in pretty heavy combat situations. It's certainly the seminal experience of my professional life, anyway. As I knew that the end of my career was approaching in terms of flying fighter planes, I started to kind of look out the window a lot more and really see things. Being able to look down on the earth from, you know, 20,000 feet, 50,000 feet, there are things that I got to see that, you know, your average human being and certainly somebody who's not a fighter pilot doesn't get to see. So I do that a lot more, even in an airliner. I am a commercial airline pilot. I do the same thing. I also fly with two little stuffed animals that my daughters gave to me. I didn't in a fighter plane, but they have flown with me on every trip I've had. They still, to this day, fly with me, so it's a little piece of home that kind of goes with me. My name is Michael McGee. I'm a retired lieutenant colonel from the United States Air Force and the Massachusetts Air National Guard.
10: The piece you just heard is called The Fighter Pilot. It won the Åke Blomström Memorial Prize in 2014. It was originally produced by Kathy Tu at the Transom Story Workshop in Woods Hole, Massachusetts.
11: I'm here with Chelsea.
12: I just started learning how to play the drums. I grew up just like playing sports and that type of stuff, but I've never ventured into trying a new instrument. I don't have any background in music, actually, but I've always liked listening to it. I go to a lot of concerts, and my boyfriend is in a band, and I just thought I would like to play an instrument, and he suggested that I try the drums. It is very hard work. It's a lot harder than I expected. I am taking lessons at a small local music shop. We'll see if maybe in the future I'll end up in a band like my boyfriend or with some other people. I think that might be fun. It definitely has been a good learning experience for me.

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2: The more elevated chances for showers and thunderstorms will be in place across the southern half of the state for the next couple of days, and then more of us getting into some wet weather chances as we're finishing off our week. Dry through the night into below our low 70s and middle 90s moving our way for Tuesday. Looks like for Wednesday, too, abundant sunshine for both days. In the Vicksburg area, pretty clear out there for the early morning, our low mid-70s. Soaring to the mid to upper 90s for Tuesday. Looks like for Wednesday, too, we'll see wall-to-wall sunshine. Hattiesburg area, some clearing through the night, and then scattered showers with thunderstorms returning on Tuesday. That high approaching 95. I'm meteorologist Jennifer Naramore. 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
4: 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The time is...
5: PRX Remix. You're going to want to hear this.
6: 0 to 10 and 0 to 50 are critical because that's the transitional pressure starting to build.
7: Bruce Strickrott is a pilot, but not the kind you might imagine. You won't hear him over the intercom on your flight to Hawaii.
6: And then from 50 to 200 meters, you're looking at all the systems wholesale to make sure they're all running.
7: And you won't see him in a jet fighter plane, twisting and turning, leaving trails of red, white, and blue.
6: Once you've established 200 meters, you're monitoring the vehicle. You're monitoring the atmosphere.
7: In fact, if you look up, you won't see him at all.
6: And the other thing you're going to figure out is where are you in the big picture, right? So you know where you want to go, but you got to know where you are to get there.
7: Bruce flies in the opposite direction, to the bottom of the ocean. Bruce Strickrott is an Alvin pilot. He flies a deep submersible vehicle 4,500 meters into the sea.
6: About 4,000 meters, you're getting into the bottom approach phase. Typically, at that point, you start firing up lights and turning on downlooking sonars and really trying to assess where is the bottom and what is underneath you. You might also not want to land right on your site. Maybe there's a community there. You don't want to just land on it. You want to land near it.
7: An average dive in Alvin lasts about 10 hours. That's an hour and a half down, an hour and a half back up, leaving several hours at the bottom. By 4,000 meters, the water is pitch black. And even with lights and sonar, it can be difficult to make out the landscape of the destination. Sea life, hydrothermic vents, rock pillars the size of trees, all of these are potential hazards on the ocean floor and are to be avoided at all costs.
6: And then once you establish bottom, when you get to about 100 meters off is when you start a controlled descent down to a few meters above the bottom.
7: Bruce has to be extremely careful navigating at these depths. He can't always see everything that's happening. The technology in the sub is helpful, but not always reliable. Sometimes he can only count on his intuition.
6: You know when you're driving down the highway and you have a sneaky suspicion there's someone in your blind spot, you don't know why, and you turn around and there they are? It's the same kind of thing, right? You don't necessarily have to have a reason. You might even have a bad feeling about things, right? Maybe you just say, nah, forget it. I don't need to go there.
7: For all the potential hazards of the journey, the ocean floor can be beautifully mystical. There's one spot in the mid-Atlantic that Bruce finds particularly enchanting. It's a hydrothermal vent site where water, heated by magma, jets out from rock formations.
6: If Tim Burton was to design a vent site, this is what he would make it look like. It's totally bizarre. It basically has grown up out of the bottom, and it has these bowls that stick out on arms, and in the bowls are thousands upon thousands of shrimp, and there's hot water around the edge, and it has this convoluted asymmetric shape. It's just totally mind-boggling, right? And you kind of flow up to this thing, and it doesn't look like anything that could have just randomly occurred, but it did. It looks like some of the scenes in Beetlejuice. It's that crazy, and it's beautiful.
7: Bruce knows Alvin inside and out. He's piloted over 300 dives in the last 20 years. The small sub is capable of diving almost 3 miles below sea level. It was built in the early 1960s, the brainchild of Alan C. Vine. He was a scientist at Woods Hole Oceanographic Institution, and he wanted scientists working underwater to have the same chance to do fieldwork that their colleagues have on land.
8: Of getting a couple of reasonable people so they could spend an afternoon on the bottom of the ocean in much the same basis they would if they were down there on foot with their geologist hammer or their butterfly net.
7: Alvin is small, really small. The hull is a nearly perfect titanium sphere at the front of the vehicle, just big enough for 3 adults, the pilot and 2 observers. Almost every inch is lined with screens and buttons and toggles, all with a very specific purpose, many of which are to keep you alive. There are 2 robotic arms at the front of the sub that the pilot operates meticulously and delicately with levers and switches like joysticks. Scientists rely on Bruce to get them to their research site. But sometimes, on the way, they discover things they could have never theorized or imagined. On one dive, the scientists were examining unexplained temperature changes from the ocean floor, and they ventured into an area Bruce will never forget.
6: It was called Dorado Outcrop. It's a seamount off the coast of Costa Rica. It's fairly deep. Probably, I think it's close to 3 to 3,500 meters. It's absolutely covered with coral life. You know, we're talking about 8 and 10 foot fan corals. Huge. Sponges. So it's like a garden.
7: And in that garden, they saw something stunning.
6: Purple octopus. All the in my opinion, the same species, were in the warm water. And they were covering their little caches of eggs, keeping them apparently in the warm water. And there were hundreds upon hundreds of them. I've never seen so many octopus in my life. And I mean, I don't know if anybody has.
7: The bottom of the ocean can seem like a totally different world, one we still can't completely understand or explain. And Bruce thinks that every new discovery is important, no matter how small.
6: Often, you know, someone sitting at home may say, well, what's the big deal? Why do we even care about that? And I think that's a valuable question. If I was doing something else, I'd be like, I got too many things to think about. There's too many concerns right now for us to worry about what's on the bottom of the ocean. And I think it's easy to buy into that.
7: But even the smallest discovery could hold some of the biggest answers. Bruce believes in maintaining a sense of wonder.
6: When you're a kid and you turn over a rock, you don't know what's under there. But you learn by doing that. And from there on, you have an understanding of what, maybe there's something fun under there. Maybe there's something nasty. But why is it any different with science? We may not know exactly what it is we're looking for. We have ideas. But we're almost certainly likely to discover things that are fundamental and important to our understanding of where we are in sort of the grand scheme. And I think it's in our nature to do that.
7: Bruce hasn't been flying as much lately as he used to. He's the manager of the Alvin Group now, making sure the sub is up to par and ready for the next excursion. He still gets to fly from time to time, though, and there's a big dive coming up that he's excited about. They're taking Alvin deeper than ever.
6: Our next big milestone is to take the sub to 6,500 meters, and we're on track for that. And needless to say, I'll be there for that. I may not get the first dive, but I'm going to take this up to 65.
7: From Woods Hole, Massachusetts, I'm Shelby Elitmani.

0: I got my seasonal vaccinations a few weeks ago, and when I did, they set off a suite of biochemical activity in my body. The end result was the formation of cells that are primed to activate my immune system if they encounter a particular virus. Immunologists refer to this as a memory. In fact, the class of cells is called memory cells because they keep a biochemical record of a past experience, exposure to these viral proteins. That's a bit of a special case, and it's driven by the entire immune system. But in general, memory is something that we think about in terms of brains and something that only whole multicellular creatures with nervous systems do. But why do we feel the need to lock the idea of memory into the brain? Why can't a vaccination be a traditional memory? And can that also apply to what, say, single-celled creatures do to respond to their environments? Or what about even individual cells in our own bodies? Welcome to the Quanta Podcast, where we explore the frontiers of fundamental science and math. I'm Samir Patel, editor-in-chief of Quanta Magazine. We clearly aren't the first to bring up this question about memory. There are some neuroscientists out there puzzling over it, and as you might expect, actually testing whether cells themselves have a form of memory. Science journalist and Quanta contributing writer Claire L. Evans explored their work in a recent story called What Can a Cell Remember? And she's here with us to talk about the piece and a little about the philosophy and sociology of science itself. Welcome to the show, Claire.
1: Thank you so much for having me.
0: Yeah, thank you. We start every conversation the same way by asking, what's the big idea? What are we exploring today?
1: It's that for the better part of the last century, we've thought about memory as being an intercellular phenomenon purely, like that it's just the consequence of collections of neurons in our brains wiring together in a phenomenon called synaptic plasticity. But there's all this really interesting new research that's showing that single cells and unicellular organisms can also remember past experiences without the benefit of a brain or a complex nervous system, which means that memory is just something bigger, more ancient, and not solely the province of neural networks in the brain.
0: Amazing. So before you embarked on reporting this story, did you have a personal conception of what you think a memory is? Like, what is a memory to you?
1: Man, I mean, definitions in this piece were so thorny. It's one of these words, memory. It's like cognition or learning or intelligence. It means very different things for different people. And I often find in my work that the most basic concepts are always the most contested ones.
0: Yeah.
1: I mean, I think of memory as a subjective phenomenon, as in, like, I remember my childhood, you remember your childhood.
0: Yeah.
1: For a neuroscientist, a memory is something more behavioral. It's what remains after experience to change future behaviors. So the only way to measure it is to look at what an organism does as the result of having a memory. Like, I remember my childhood, so I cried or I smiled. Or maybe if I were a mouse, it would be like, I remember that scary maze, so I'm going to go in the other direction. You know, it's easy to measure behaviors, but that definition kind of starts to break down at different scales. And, you know, in this piece, I'm looking at memory at the scale of the cell. And at the scale of the cell, we might see some teeny tiny behaviors that suggest a memory was formed. And I'll talk about those, I'm sure. But where do you draw the line between a behavior and something more subtle, like a chemical change? And there might be things happening in a cell that don't manifest as behavior, but nonetheless are part of memory formation. So, yeah, it's really complicated.
0: As many different definitions of memory as there might be, would we consider that behavioral one that neuroscientists use kind of the prevailing wisdom, like the dominant narrative about what a memory is, that it is measurable in behavior?
1: That is definitely how neuroscientists think about memory. Yeah.
0: Okay.
1: I spoke to one neuroscientist, Nikolai Kukushkin, who was saying that that definition is prevalent because it is the easiest to measure and it became the standard definition for his discipline. But yeah, again, it's something that breaks down. Actually, the definition I like the best is one that a cognitive scientist I interviewed for the piece, Sam Gershman at Harvard, gave me. He basically said that memory is not a biological phenomenon. It's actually a physical one. Any physical medium that allows information to persist over time carries information about the past. So a chip in a stone is a memory, or footsteps in dirt are memories, vaccinations are memories, scars are memories. what biological systems have done, he said, is to kind of evolve to harness these physical processes that retain information and use them for their own adaptive purposes. And I mean, that's maybe a bit of a philosophical reframing, but I think it's useful, and it certainly helps you get outside of that brain-centric model of memory.

0: centric model of memory and start thinking about it more broadly.
1: Yeah, I want to get into that philosophical side of it later in the conversation. Let's start with this idea that there is some evidence in the natural world that whether it's unicellular creatures or something else can remember things without a nervous system. So a nervous system is not a prerequisite to develop even the behavioral definition of memory. Does that sound right?
0: Yeah, totally. I mean, plenty of brainless organisms can remember. They just use different mechanisms. If you look at slime molds, they leave behind these chemical traces in their environment that help them map where they've been. And that's a form of externalized spatial memory. Ants have brains, but they do the same thing with pheromones. Bacteria, in the process of chemotaxis, as they're moving towards more favorable environments, they're constantly comparing their current and previous conditions. Effectively, that operates as memory, even if it's a different mechanism. So these are just all these ancient, more basal forms of memory that neuroscience hasn't previously considered to be part of its ken, but they certainly are everywhere in nature.
1: I love how in the story you track back to a set of experiments from curious scientists when this first started to emerge. Now, science probably for a long time had a very human-centered view of what constituted memory. So I wonder if you can tell us a little bit about some of these first curious people that examine the phenomenon of aneural memory, memory without a nervous system.
0: Yeah. I mean, what was so interesting about this piece for me as a writer is that the entire field of cellular memory research was effectively forgotten. Like, it's a great metaphor. And it's now being re-remembered by a new generation of scientists. But it goes back to the 1900s. A zoologist named Herbert Spencer Jennings, who wrote this book called The Behavior of the Lower Organisms, and he did a lot of experiments on unicellular creatures, but one particularly interesting one on the ciliate Stentor roselli, which is this trumpet-shaped ciliate. It's actually quite big. It's visible to the naked eye. If you've ever had like an aquarium, you've probably seen one stuck to the side of your aquarium. It can be found in freshwater ponds and lakes all around the world. It anchors itself to its environment with a sticky foot called a holdfast, and it uses cilia to waft food particles into its mouth. What Jennings did is that he systematically bothered this tiny creature with squirts of red dye. And what he found was that over time, it would ratchet up its response to that irritation. So at first, it would bend away from the dye and try to avoid it. And when that didn't work, it would reverse the direction of its ciliates and kind of spit back at the pipette. And if that didn't work, then it would shrink back into its little holdfast and hide out for a few seconds. And if that didn't work, and if all else had failed, it would pull up stakes and swim away elsewhere and set up shop somewhere else. So we have in these experiments a creature that, again, has no nervous system, has no brain, doesn't have two neurons to scratch together, but it's responding to its experience with this hierarchy of behaviors. And each of those behaviors requires some prior knowledge of what happened with the previous one, right? Like, don't swim away until you've tried everything else. And that implies that the ciliate remembers what happened to it before. That's the earliest example of this kind of work with unicellular organisms. But there was also some work done in the 50s. A scientist named Beatrice Gelber at the University of Chicago. Interesting character. She came to science late in life after her kids had left the house and was sort of an iconoclast. But she conducted this series of experiments with paramecium, training them, essentially, to associate a metal wire with food. The analogy I use in the piece is like Pavlov's Petri dish. These were studies of associative learning in cells. So the same way that Pavlov's dogs would salivate at the sound of a bell, these paramecium would move towards a wire that had been coated in bacteria previously. So these are like experiments that showed that cells are maybe capable of remembering as some form of associative learning. But both of these threads were kind of abandoned because they went against the prevailing orthodoxy of their time. You know, in Jennings' time, it was believed that unicellular creatures were driven by tropisms, which are kind of automatic responses to external factors like light and chemical gradients and gravity. So all this evidence that they found didn't fit into the prevailing models, and their work was pretty much forgotten. I mean, Gelber disappeared from science in the 60s, and Jennings' work was considered to be not reproducible until very recently.
1: And I'd love to hear about that. So I'm assuming that because we're talking about it, it's not exactly forgotten anymore. So tell us a little bit about the neuroscientists that you interviewed for this story who essentially revived Jennings' path of research.
0: Yeah. This is kind of where a really interesting scientist named Jeremy Gunawardena figures into the story. And Gunawardena actually trained as a mathematician. He's a systems biologist now. Until this year, he was at Harvard Medical School. He just set up a cellular learning lab at University Pompeu Fabra in Barcelona. Mm-hmm. In 2010, he heard about these experiments with Stentor roselli, and he thought they were really fascinating. And he started poking around to see what the literature was on this, to see if it had ever been successfully reproduced. And he found out that

0: The only real attempt to reproduce it had been done in the 60s in a kind of shoddy study on a completely different ciliate called Stentor coeruleus, which is also a very interesting organism that may well have the capacity to remember things, but it wasn't relevant to these experiments. So that was enough for him to decide it was worthwhile to take on the project. And he ended up running these Stentor experiments, his term, as a skunkworks project within his own lab on nights and weekends because he couldn't really convince anyone to get into it. And it took him 9 years, but he published the results in 2019. And he found, basically, I mean, with a bit more kind of statistical analysis and specificity, that Jennings was right. This little ciliate can, in effect, quote unquote, change its mind about how to respond to stimulus. And that reveals this sort of capacity for a relatively complex decision-making process based on experience.
1: Do we have a sense of the mechanism for that kind of behavior? Is there a sense of how a neural memory is stored?
0: Not yet. I mean, the funny thing about this is that it's an old field, but it's also really new. We are now just kind of back at the drawing board, and we're now just sort of doing these behavioral studies and looking at these organisms, but we don't really know what mechanism. There's been some kind of computational modeling of potential molecular mechanisms. The work is beginning, and Gunawardena has just set up a lab to do this work more systematically, so hopefully we'll have more indication of what's going on there, but yeah, we don't really know.
1: Yeah. I'd love to talk about this idea that our own cells could show a form of memory independent of the rest of our systems.
0: Yeah. Turns out cells in our bodies have a lot in common with free living cells in the wild. I mean, of course, that makes evolutionary sense, right? Because all eukaryotic cells trace their origins to a free living ancestor. And living systems at any scale can't learn from experience or adapt to experience without some form of memory. At any scale, remembering what happens to you is useful for survival. And nervous systems have only been around for, what, 550 million years. So plenty of living things were getting along and surviving just fine without the benefit of neurons. But it's interesting to think about the different contexts. So obviously a free living cell moves through the world. It's looking for food. It's looking for survival. Cells in our bodies are a little bit more fixed, but they also have to respond to their environment. They also have to survive in their own way. I spoke to this neuroscientist for this piece, Nikolai Kukushkin, who's at the Center for Neuroscience at NYU, and he describes what it's like to be a single cell within this warm darkness of the multicellular body. And for that cell, experience is fairly limited. It comes in the form of chemical signals, things like nutrients and salts and hormones and signaling molecules from other cells. You know, it's chemical patterns spaced in time. And each of those chemicals affects the cell at different rates and in different ways, setting off these different changes, each of which in turn affect how the cell responds to new signals. And at the level of the cell, that's what experience is. That's what memory is. It's all kind of baked into one thing.
1: I guess the question that comes up is, yes, cells have some kind of responses to their environment. What makes it a memory? What are the attributes of memory that we can start to apply to this? So you mentioned Kukushkin's work. I wonder if you could walk us through it a little bit.
0: Yeah. What is a memory is basically the overarching question I'm asking in this piece. Yeah. And I don't think I come to a conclusive answer. That's what it's all about. This sort of shifting definitions and the sociological context around these loaded but essential concepts. Kukushkin's work is a really interesting way into it, though. So this is going to sound tangential, but it's not. So he spent a lot of his career as a neuroscientist working with a sea slug called Aplysia californica, which is a big old purple, gross-looking sea slug. And neuroscientists love this sea slug because it's got these really simple behaviors that you can measure pretty easily, and it's got huge neurons that you can dissect out and put in a culture, and they persist, and you can stimulate them in different ways to examine how those neural circuits work. So it's been used in a lot of studies of learning and memory because sea slugs are capable of these basic forms of memory like habituation and sensitization. And they also exhibit this basic property of memory called the spacing effect. And anyone who's crammed for a test, you know, only to forget everything a few days later, knows what this is like, right? You've experienced the spacing effect. Repetition boosts the strength of a memory. And the corollary to that is that it also slows down forgetting, which is a separate phenomenon called the forgetting curve. But these are phenomena that have been shown in people, in animals, in bees and fruit flies, and in sea slugs. And Kukushkin had seen that spacing effect at work in sea slugs, and he knew how to look for them. Like, he knew how to expose these sea slug neurons to different timed chemical patterns and measure how long the neurons retained information. And he wondered, if the same kind of experiment could be done with non-neural cells, and if non-neural cells also exhibited this phenomenon of the spacing effect. So he did this amazing experiment where he isolated some human kidney cells and some human neuroblastoma cells, which are immature nerve cells derived from malignant tumors. And they engineered those cells to produce a glowing protein whenever a certain gene was activated, a gene called CRE, or CAMP response element, that they knew from sea slug research was involved with memory formation. And with that glowing protein in place, they were able to see when the cells formed a memory and for how long. So what they did was they exposed the cells to these precisely timed bursts of chemicals, basically imitating what quote-unquote experience is like for a cell. And what they found was that both the kidney and the nerve cells could finally differentiate between these patterns of chemicals, and they both showed the spacing effect. So when Kukushkin exposed the cells to steady bursts of chemicals for 3 minutes straight, they would activate that memory gene. It would make the cells glow, but only for a few hours. But if you delivered the same amount of chemicals as shorter bursts in time, like 10 minutes apart from each other, then the cells would glow for like an entire day. The memory was a lot stronger. So what that means is that the spacing effect, which is just a cornerstone of how memory works in people and as well as across the entire animal kingdom, is something that reaches all the way down to the cellular level. And obviously the mechanism is different in a cell. We don't quite know what it is, but the effect is the same. And that really blew my mind.
1: Yeah, that blows my mind too, because the spacing effect is something I think people, they don't know it by that name necessarily, but it's a familiar concept. It's intuitive. I'm trying to learn how to play guitar. I know if I sit down for 3 hours at a time, I'm not going to get any better. But if I space it out and I do it in 20 minute or half an hour chunks, the muscle memory, everything just builds a little bit better. The idea that that would work at a cellular level is strange, but your story had kind of an adaptive explanation for it that to me made a lot of sense.
0: Yeah. I mean, it's a phenomenon that is as relevant for a whole human being as it is for a cell. And it makes sense from, again, an evolutionary perspective, because regularly spaced information is evidence of a steady, consistent world. And in a steady and consistent world, whatever you remember and learn will be useful to you for a long time. But if you live in a chaotic world where you're constantly being exposed to random, unexpected bursts of chemicals, it doesn't really make sense to remember anything for very long. And these are dynamics that are relevant to really any living thing.
1: Okay, so there's a couple of proxies at work here, right? So we're using the CRE gene activation as a proxy for learning. And then we're using the presence of the spacing effect as a hallmark of memory. So that's a bit of a proxy of memory. So there's some kind of mental semantic connections we're making to ask the question, is this cell developing a memory? So there's still room for one to argue around it. Did Kukushkin feel like this is something that people are responding to in a positive way? Or is it more like we're still a little bit on the fringes here in terms of at least using the term memory to describe the process that they were seeing experimentally?
0: I think we're still very much on the fringes.
1: Yeah.
0: It's something that like the general public is responding to very strongly. It was actually really funny. I mean, once that paper was published, I was tracking Kukushkin's responses on social media to people who were very enthusiastically saying like, so the body does keep the score. You know, and obviously these kinds of simplifications that get people really excited. It's not really exactly what we're talking about, but it was funny to watch him valiantly try to explain, well, this is more granular than that, et cetera. But yeah, it's still quite marginal, but it also comes out of this long legacy of aplysia research, which is such an unexpected evolution from sea slugs to human cells to the very foundations of memory.
1: Where do you feel like you, as a person who spent a lot of time with this subject, ended up on what it's fair to call a memory and what isn't?
0: Honestly, I feel like I'm reveling in the ambiguity of it.
1: Okay.
0: I think, again, I'm a writer, not a scientist,
1: yeah.
0: And I find ambiguity really interesting. I think it's very productive in a way, and I think it's conducive to useful interdisciplinary dialogue. Like, I think it's a good thing if neuroscientists and cognitive scientists and systems biologists and computer scientists are all looking at the same phenomena through different lenses and trying to find common ground. Also, I think the more we're able to expand our definitions, the more we realize how much we have in common with all these more quote-unquote primitive forms of life. And that gets me really jazzed, because anything that takes our human-centric worldview down a peg and brings us into conversation with the rest of the living world is probably good for us.
1: That's an interesting perspective, because it essentially says it may not matter in a scientific context whether you call it a memory or not, but in a wider social context, it actually feels really meaningful.
0: Yeah, exactly.
1: Well, this has been great, Claire. Thank you for talking through the story with us. I think everyone should go out and read it. What Can a Cell Remember? We always like to end our episodes with a recommendation from our guests. So what's exciting your imagination this week?
0: There's this YouTube channel called Journey to the Microcosmos. Are you familiar with this?
1: I'm not, but I want to hear about it.
0: It's an amazing YouTube channel of incredibly beautiful microscopic photography of the microcosmos. They actually stopped making videos recently, but they have this 24-hour streaming video called Lo-Fi Microbes to Study To. That is just an endless stream of beautiful unicellular creatures, tardigrades, blobbing around in their secret world set to ambient music. And I wrote a lot of this piece with that in another tab. And I found it very helpful and relaxing.
1: Yeah, that sounds awesome. Well, thanks again for joining us, Claire. I'm looking forward to the next time we can have you on.
0: Yeah, me too.
1: Also on Quanta this week, you can read a story about the mechanical forces involved in how cells form a living creature, and the latest math related to the simplex method, which can be used to optimize multiple variables in a system. We're going to leave you today with a musical interlude brought to you by today's guest. Because in addition to being an award-winning science writer, Claire L. Evans is also the singer of the Grammy-nominated pop group Yacht. This is Little Instant from their 2019 record Chain Tripping, courtesy of DFA Records.

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I'm Quanta's editor-in-chief, Samir Patel. 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The production team is Ali Budner, Deborah J. Balthazar, Genevieve Sponsler, and Tommy Bazarian. 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

0: I can remember right before I started going to McDonald 19, my aunt and I took a bus ride to Canal Street. We took a bus ride. She was paying the fare, and I sat down right behind the driver. She said, oh, no, you can't sit there. And I asked her why, and she said, well, you don't understand now, but in a few weeks, you will. So I knew something was about to happen.
1: That's Leona Tate. When she was 6 years old, she was chosen, along with three other girls, to integrate the public schools in New Orleans in 1960. We produced the story a few years back, and we want to put it out there again because it seems critical, particularly now, to remember and pay tribute to the many keepers of the archives, the stories, the truth about our past and the long fight for what is fair and just.
0: I can remember getting dressed, and a black car drove up, parked in front of the door. The household got real quiet. It was the U.S. Marshals coming. So my mother and I left, and they drove us to the school building. And she said, sit to the back of that seat and do not put your face out of that window. When we turned the corner, all I can see was crowds of people. Police on horseback. The only thing I could relate it to was a parade was coming. It looked like a Mardi Gras day. Why did we have to go to school on Mardi Gras?
2: I didn't think it was a Mardi Gras. I was scared. All I could see is these crowds of people. And if they could get to me, I thought they was going to kill me.
3: That morning when the marshal came to pick my daddy and I up, my mother was home. She was a nervous wreck. And she told the marshal, I'm giving you my baby. This is my baby. And he told her, he said, this is my job. And I'm going to take care of this baby. You don't have to worry about that.
4: November 14th, 1960, Leona Tate, Tessie Prevost, Gail Etienne, and Ruby Bridges integrated the public schools here in New Orleans 6 years after Brown was decided. I'm Keith Plessy, a fourth-generation descendant of Homer Plessy, president and co-founder of the Plessy and Ferguson Foundation.
5: Brown versus Board of Education was the landmark school desegregation case. There were many challenges in implementing that case.
6: I'm Brenda Billups Square, co-pastor of Beachy Memorial Congregational United Church of Christ. I'm an archivist preserving the history of black education.
5: When it comes to implementing Brown versus Board of Education, New Orleans is chosen by the NAACP and a very courageous judge. Two schools were selected, William France and McDonough 19.
7: When did you first begin to think about Leona going to school at McDonough?
8: After we had got the application and she passed the test, well, that's what gave me the idea she was going.
7: How did you happen to make the application in the first place?
8: Well, it was in the paper, and I just called up and asked them to send me one.
0: My mama filled out the application. They selected 145 families. They chose five families, but only four could participate. NAACP was working with our parents at that time. I'm Leona Tate, one of the six-year-old black girls that integrated the all-white public schools here in New Orleans, Louisiana.
5: There was a lot of planning, a great deal of faith and courage for this to happen. The girls had to take a test. They had to make sure that they were going to be able to do the work.
0: I can remember a lady and a man, both white, standing over me. And we were tested, psychologically tested, at the school board. It was mostly questions and answers, you know. So I must have talked my way right through that one, didn't I?
7: Do you think that she will get better schooling here?
8: I think she will. I think she will.
9: We are faced with either closing the schools or integrating the schools.
10: I have fought with the greatest determination to preserve for the children of New Orleans and the state the segregation of the races, because I honestly believe that only under such a system can we properly educate the children of both races.
5: The city at that time did not welcome school integration. When the black girls enrolled in the schools, they each had their own marshal to protect them. Court ordered
11: I was a rookie in the Marshal Service. It's when I was sent down to New Orleans, and it was pretty scary. When we got to McDonough 19, the whole school campus was surrounded by New Orleans policemen. Some of them were on horses.
12: The things that went on there were indescribable. I couldn't believe grown people would act the way they did about four girls going to school.
13: One of the things that was in my mind is that I have two small children. I'll be damned if anybody's going to tell them they can't go to school. And that's the way I felt about it. Nobody had a right to tell these ladies that they could not go to school. We, as deputy marshals, if we didn't get the job done, we were going to set the whole movement back God knows how many years. It just had to be done.
3: The marshals escorted us up the steps. They didn't know what to do with us once we got in there.
0: We sat there quite a few hours before we were placed in the classroom.
3: There was a class of white children. Miss Myers was teaching, and all of a sudden you see children disappearing.
0: And the parents just started pulling the children out of school. Before you knew it, they were all gone. They were gone.
3: For the year and a half, there was no one else but us and Miss Myers.
7: Mrs. Tim, what do you think might happen eventually in this?
8: Well, I don't know what's going to happen at all. I couldn't say on that.

0: legislature has urged white parents to resist integration. The legislature took out paid advertisements in New Orleans papers which urged the parents to boycott. They have not urged violence, but they have said resist integration, boycott the schools, and demonstrate peacefully.
1: People were angry. There was so much hate. They had been taught that black people would somehow hurt their children. They were so devoted to separation that these little children were actually targets and their families were targets.
2: My dad was a welder and a mechanic. He worked in St. Bernard Parish, which was highly racist. So my dad's name stayed out of the public for a long time. Nobody knew who he was.
0: One legislator urged a lynch party for what he called integrationist white parents. Two of his colleagues pointed out, everybody knows that this man is joking. He didn't really mean it. He didn't mean what he said. Probably in the legislature, people did not think he meant that people should be lynched in New Orleans.
2: We were heavily guarded at night, all day. You know, the police were outside. We were confined. We couldn't play in the yard. We had to bring our own lunch. We couldn't eat from the cafeteria, I guess for safety reasons, I would think. We left McDonough 19 after second grade because McDonough 19 became a black school. It was all black then. The NAACP wanted to keep us in a white school, so they transferred us to Thomas J. Sims. It was total chaos.
1: They were sent over to T.J. Sims, another school, but this time the white children didn't leave.
3: We went to Sims with a school full of students that didn't want us to be there. They used to beat us, kick us. They spit on us. I got hit in the stomach with a baseball bat.
2: We were definitely afraid to go in the cafeteria. We were scared to use the bathroom alone. There were teachers that coerced the children to call us names.
3: At recess time, we'd hide underneath a tree. That was our little protection.
1: They endured a lot of violence, hostility from teachers who did not welcome them. They were civil rights pioneers at the age of 6 and 7 and 8 year olds.
4: The way that integration system worked was it started with them at 6 years old in elementary school. Junior high and senior high were not integrated until they became age to attend. They were the first to integrate every level of school in their age bracket.
2: Integration progressed as we progressed a grade. Once we reached 10th grade, then they opened it up all the way. You can go to integrate. We were leaving junior high school in 69. We were going to senior high school, to Francis Nichols. That was kind of rough. Even though it was a lot of black students at that school then, we had a Confederate flag. The mascot was Rebel. That caused a lot of friction. They expected the blacks to support the Rebel mascot, and they didn't want to do that. I can remember going to school one day and walking in the cafeteria and chairs were being thrown and it was in an uproar. The police were coming in the building on horseback and the whites and the blacks were fighting. You know, they didn't want the mascot to be changed.
1: I asked Tessie, why didn't you ever talk about this? She said, I was finished with civil rights by the time I got to high school. I was done. They would complain to their parents at T.J. Sims, and Gail said, her dad said, you know, he was with Martin Luther King. He said, don't fight back. You can't fight. You just got to pray. And he said her dad would write letters, but nothing would be done.
2: I didn't talk about it for years. And I'm thinking that I decided to break out when Barack got elected president. And I said, wow, we really must have did something. Gail, Tess, and I, we always talked about McDonough 19 and what was going, because it had closed down the year before Katrina. It was already closed. When they allowed us to come to the lower ninth ward, I said, let's go by the school. Let me see what it looks like. You can see the water just hit the bottom level, but it looked fine. And I said, well, something's got to be done there. After the inauguration, we got together and we put the foundation together.
1: When they were going to auction McDonough 19, I contacted Leona Tate, one of those young ladies, and I said, let's go together to the school board. We have to let them know that these are civil rights institutions that cannot be just auctioned, just as our ancestors had been. At the Plessy and Ferguson Foundation, we are documenting and marking historic sites because there are very few markers of black history in New Orleans.
2: My vision is to do a civil rights museum. New Orleans does not have a civil rights museum. So we're going to have our first civil rights museum in this building.
1: Each generation has to impart the stories for the future generations so that our people will know who they are. Ruby Bridges, Gail, Tessie, and Leona were the four girls who integrated public education in the Deep South on November 19, 1960. They were chosen as foot soldiers on the front line.
5: The Kitchen Sisters Present is produced by the Kitchen Sisters with Nathan Dalton and Brandy Howell. We thank our production interns, Mara Clancy, Charlotte Landis, Taylor Simmons, Katie McCutcheon, Mary Franklin Harvin, and Paulina Hartano. Lots of people to give thanks to today. We thank Keith Plessy and Phoebe Ferguson, founders of the Plessy and Ferguson Foundation, who introduced us to this story. In the meantime, here's Keith Plessy talking about the power of one of his foundation's projects, Historic Plaques.
4: After us putting up a marker at McDonough 19, where it exists at the St. Bernard Parish line in 2010 to commemorate the school, the wrecking ball was waiting to knock it down. By placing the marker in front of it, we ceased the wrecking ball. 7 years later, the National Park Service finally recognized that site as a historic place. They gave the Leona Tate Foundation for Change $500,000 to start refurbishing that school and telling that history. That's all part of our groundwork.
5: Several of the voices you heard in this story were recorded in 2010 at Tulane University as part of a reunion and panel discussion on the 50th anniversary of the integration of public schools in New Orleans. What an incredible and significant gathering. Voices you heard include Leona Tate, Tessie Prevost-Williams, and Gail Etienne Stripling, who integrated McDonough 19. You also heard retired Deputy U.S. Marshals Charlie Burke, Herschel Garner, and Al Butler. This gathering was the first time the women had reunited with the Marshals since November 1960. We thank Tulane University, Armistead Research Center History Department, Louisiana Endowment for the Humanities, Louisiana Center for Civil Rights and Social Justice, the U.S. Marshals Museum, and moderator Alan Wider. For the WSBN archival news footage in this story, we thank Taylor Chicoin and Ruta Ablins, Brown Media Archives and Peabody Awards Collection, UGA Special Collections Library. 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

0: This is Bird Note. As a kid, artist David Shepherd would sketch all the flora and fauna he saw. His true love was for plants. But when he moved to Hawaii to study botany, he realized
1: Hawaii is special because its main character is birds. Birds were the dominant species in terms of animal life. And so all the plants really co-evolved with the birds. You can see that in just how specific the beaks of different species are to the shapes of the flowers here. And so that became part of my art.
0: David now designs aloha shirts featuring the native plants and wildlife of Hawaii. One design features the i'iwi, a Hawaiian honey creeper.
1: So the i'iwi birds dart from flower to flower to flower very quickly. Well, the Hawaiians saw this and they thought of the metaphor that it was like procreation, the metaphor for the health of the forest, because only in its procreation can it exist.
0: Then, hidden among the trees, David has drawn kahuli, or native land snails.
1: Their existence in the forest is special because if they were around, it was said that the forest would sing. And songs are also a very important element of Hawaiian culture because it's how things are passed on from generation to generation. It's how you communicate what the world is. So these snails are singing, right? And then you have the birds that are a symbolic of procreation. And so the combination is that this is Hawaii. This is the perpetuation of it.
0: See pictures of David's designs at our website, birdnote.org. I'm Mark Bramhill.
2: Tim Eaton can tell you everything you need to know about bowling. He can even tell you what a person is like by how they bowl. Just look at him and his son.
3: I like to throw the ball nice and gentle down the outside and let it come into the pocket. He likes to throw a big hook, a big arc. I'm more down the center of life, and he's definitely one that is direct opposite.
2: And at one point, they really were at odds.
3: Every boy goes through the same thing when they hit puberty until they get to about 19 or 20. You want to strangle them, but one day they're going to wake up, and that's when you actually find the common ground.
2: Tim's son is also named Tim. They don't go by junior or senior, but fortunately, for the sake of this story, the younger Tim goes by T. Mike, short for Timothy Michael. He says his dad was one of those tough love dads.
4: You know, he was really strict, and I wasn't too fond of that, trying to keep my space away from him.
2: But when they bowled together, things were different. It was a place where Tim didn't have to worry about dad stuff.
4: He was a lot different in the bowling alley, you know. He's a lot more cool, collected, calm. He's a lot easier to be around the bowling alley. It's just he's free.
2: Tim and T-Mike are playing a practice round at the Trade Center Bowling Alley in Falmouth. Tim's a manager here. The alley's tucked behind a strip mall across from the Walmart. It's early afternoon and rainy, and they're the only ones on the lanes. They bowl together like this a couple times a month. The first time T-Mike beat his pro-certified dad, it was a big deal. He was a teenager.
4: I can remember it clear as day, first time beating him. He could have won, but he didn't. He hit the pocket good. He left a single pin on the right side of the lane, the 10 pin. He leaves it a lot. That's what got him. That's what got me my win.
2: After beating his dad, T-Mike kept getting better. Bowling is in his family's blood. It's what they do. Tim's dad was a pin boy back in the 1930s, and T-Mike used to get his diaper changed at the front desk. They're good. So good, they both bowled perfect games. Lots of them. That means nothing but strikes for a whole game. 12 strikes in a row, 300 points. It's hard to do, but Tim's bowled 9 perfect games, and T-Mike's had 3. And that's not including the ones they roll in practice.
5: If someone's not a bowler and someone hasn't come that close to a perfect game, is there anything that you can compare it to in life?
3: It's like a little kid on Christmas morning. He sees all the presents and he can't wait to tear into them. It's that excitement. It's Christmas morning, it's birthday morning, it's everything, all in one.
4: Oh man, do you see Jennifer Lopez walking down the road right there? I bet you can't get her number. That's what it's like. Like, you try and go get the celebrity's number, like, that'll happen. That's what it's like right there, if you want to put those two and two together.
3: As in anything, being perfect is pretty darn near impossible. Even though I have a lot of 300s, I can't remember one that was actually a perfect game. I got lucky.
4: If you're a bowler, when you throw that ball, you hit the pocket, you think you're good, you give it the little fist pump in the air, and then you got a pin standing on the deck, and you're like, why didn't that fall over? That, my friend, is where the luck comes in. There's always that little bit of chance of it could happen, and it didn't happen. So yeah, it's exactly like life.
6: Good game, 245. Wow.
2: In 2003, Tim wasn't so lucky. He was doing some yard work and hurt his back pretty badly. He damaged a nerve and ended up in a wheelchair. No more bowling.
5: That must have been hard, having your dad not know if he's going to walk or not.
4: Yeah, that was hard. Like, I pushed him around in the wheelchair a lot, and that kind of killed me. I mean, yeah, I'm a younger kid. I'm only 21, and my father's, I want to say he's 64 now. I feel, compared to a lot of other people, I have a lot less time with my father, and for that to happen where he was in the wheelchair, that was pretty tough on me.
2: Over the course of almost 2 years, Tim worked his way back to walking again. And as soon as he could, he was standing back in the lane, facing the pins, bowling ball in hand.
3: Actually, he stood on the alley in front of the foul line and swung the ball and let it go. Then I worked myself up to taking one step and letting the ball go. And I just progressed, you know, one step at a time.
2: He's come a long way since hucking that first Hail Mary ball down the lane after his accident. Tim still bowls in a few leagues and has a solid average, but tonight he's not bowling. It's the finals for Team Mike's league, and he's here to watch his son. Team Mike beat his dad for the first time before his injury. Now, after his dad's recovery, it's not unusual for him to win. But being better than his dad wasn't like how he pictured it when he was a kid.
4: He had to fall out of his prime, and that's when I started beating him. It just wasn't fair. I didn't beat him in his prime, and I didn't get it the way I wanted. I can remember my dad. He was ruthless. I won't lie. He was in the army, you know. But seeing eye to eye with him now about everything is, I can understand why he did what he did, especially now that I have a daughter. Like, I look at life a little bit differently. I try and be more of a father than a friend, like he did to us.
3: Now he's not just my son. He's now that very close friend.
2: T-Mike's final game is wrapping up. He steps up for his last frame. He finishes with a strike.
4: I wish I could do that all game. That's all I can say. Good bowling, all of you.
7: Yeah, you too. Good game.
4: I tried, baby.
7: Good game.
2: From well behind the foul line on lane 5, I'm Andrew Norton.
8: This is Bird Note. As a flock of ducks lift off from a marsh, their wings reveal large patches of powder blue and emerald. These dabbling ducks are called blue-winged teal. They're petite birds, noticeably smaller than mallards. The male's blue-gray head has a bright white crescent at the base of the bill, and his cinnamon sides and underparts are peppered with dark dots. Females are mottled grayish-brown. Blue-winged teal are long-distance migrants, traveling from nesting areas in Canada and the U.S. to South America for the winter. They feed in shallow water, with a preference during the breeding season for snails and fly larvae. In fall and winter, they seek out plant matter, especially seeds. Blue-winged teal pair up during the winter and migrate together in spring to a nesting area, often to where the female was born. There, the female will lay about 10 eggs, which hatch after 3 weeks. Once the eggs hatch, mother and ducklings walk away from the nest area within 24 hours, never to return to their nest again. Within just weeks, the young will be flying and ready to join their parents in their great migration south. For Bird Note, I'm Michael Stein.

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2: It's going to be a hot go of it for the next couple of days, and we do have the chances for wet weather, especially the further south. Bone dry Oxford through the night, a low 70s. We're going to keep it dry through Tuesday and Wednesday. Wall-to-wall sunshine with highs middle 90s. Starting to ramp up the wet weather chances through the latter half of the week. Greenwood area, clear through the night, a low 70s, upper 90s moving in for Tuesday and Wednesday with plenty of sun. Scattered showers with thunderstorms forming on Thursday. Then for Pascagoula, some clearing for the early morning, and then scattered showers with thunderstorms returning throughout our Tuesday. The overnight low mid-70s, Tuesday's high right at 90 degrees. I'm meteorologist Jennifer Naramore. 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
3: 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I'm talking into a drinking glass. It's late and I'm kind of punchy. 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
1: A lot of jazz music had been played on the Voice of America program, Willis Conover. And through those programs, whole world, particularly Eastern Europe, learned about jazz music. In reality, up until late 80s, it was not officially forbidden, but you were like almost like marked. He's interested in jazz. He's with Western culture. He's potentially enemy of the state.
0: The story of the Mulligan Quartet is told by Richard Bach, an important figure in the history of that group, from whose comments we quote on tonight's program.
2: Armed with only his deep, resonant voice and slow, careful enunciation, Willis Conover lobbed a daily program of jazz over the Iron Curtain and into the forbidden territory of Eastern Europe with an assist from the noisy and unpredictable yet far-reaching medium of shortwave radio. During the thick of the Cold War, many Western countries used shortwave signals to cross the otherwise closed borders of communist countries to deliver another side of the news and a taste of Western culture. I'm David Gorin, and this is Jazz Stories from Jazz and Lincoln Center. On this edition, we'll hear from two of the many musicians that lived under a communist regime and discovered jazz via Willis Conover's program on The Voice of America.
3: When I was studying at the conservatory in Prague, about midnight, Willis Conover, Voice of America, he had about an hour jazz program, and he played the latest stuff, you know, Miles, Coltrane, Bill Evans, and so on.
2: Czech bassist George Mraz first tuned in during the early 1960s.
3: And then in 1964, there was a jazz festival in Prague, and Willis and Carol Conover were present, and so that's when I met him. I remember he got like a 10-minute standing ovation, you know, because everybody knew who he was.
1: The strength, the beauty of this music, basically that's what moved me from my home country to America.
2: Jazz trumpeter Valery Ponomarev's journey began in Moscow in 1961 when a fellow musician hit the play button on his tape recorder.
1: I was playing already like in the dance band, and a friend of mine in the dance band said, "Val, I heard something on the radio. I recorded something of the short band radio yesterday. It's incredible. Val, come listen to it tomorrow. I'm knowing you, I'm sure you'll just totally love it." Okay, so I come to his house next day, and I remember it like it's just happened now. I was on the subway and what's not, how I found his house and went upstairs and knocked on the door, and it was 9 a.m. And my friend, I opened the door, and my friend still sitting on the bed. No hello, no good morning, nothing. He just stretched his hand to his tape recorder and pushed the button. And out came... I was totally shocked. You know, it's a blues walk by Clifford Brown, performed by Clifford Brown, Max Roach, Incorporated Quintet. I was totally shocked. I was totally, like, knocked off my feet. Then he told me what it was, and that was it. That was my introduction to jazz music. That moment, I realized there's nothing musically for me except this music. That had to be it. You know, I had to learn to play like that and so on and so forth. And I just instantly understood that my whole body, my whole being, all of a sudden opened up to it, said, "This is it. This is your music. That's what you were supposed to be doing musically. Nothing else would have been it." So through the radio, I got me a lot of music.
2: The Voice of America's English language broadcasts to the Soviet Union were not commonly jammed by the government, but listening was not without risk.
4: I don't think any place that was absolutely expressly forbidden to listen to jazz
2: Kim Andrew Elliott is an audience research analyst for the United States International Broadcasting Bureau.
4: But I think it was probably discouraged, and perhaps if you wanted to move up career-wise, it's not something you would want people to know that you were listening to.
1: Every Russian Soviet Moscow citizen would have been secretive about it because you're listening to the Western program, you know, in the middle of the communist heaven. I wasn't really secretive, but simply because I was a kid, you know, I didn't know the theory yet. But anybody who listened on a regular basis to Voice of America would have been secretive about it. Because it's just not a good thing for neighbors, for example, to tell on you that, oh, you know what, that guy is listening to Voice of America. Well, also, I have to say this, that programs were jammed only when the latest news were delivered in Russian or English language. When music started, they simply couldn't afford to jam the station. But they didn't realize that music did the same thing what latest news would have done. Jazz music, more than any other form of art, makes a person free. Playing jazz music or listening to it, you don't have to adhere to Soviet laws. And those laws were so artificial, they're so brutal, so unnatural. Here, listening or playing, you could be yourself. You're free. You're free from that nonsense. After that initial shock, I was racing around Moscow like a bug-bitten puppy or something, running around looking for tapes. And the first one I found was Art Blakey and the Jazz Messengers, moaning. That was it. You know, that's my love ever since. From that point, I was just like my friend who introduced me to Clifford Brown. In the morning, first thing when you wake up, press the button, and what you hear is pop. The strength, the beauty of this music, basically that's what moved me from my home country of Soviet Union then, but I still consider it Russia, to America, where I came to in 73. I escaped from then Soviet Union to see my heroes. Because by then, by 73, I was already grown a man. I already transcribed zillion of solos, a lot of Clifford Brown, a lot of Freddie Hubbard, Lee Morgan, Nat Adderley, Blue Mitchell, of course, Dizzy Gillespie and Coltrane and Charlie Parker and so on. But all of my heroes, they existed to me only in the sphere of sound. And then when I came to the United States, so finally, I started to meet all my heroes in the flesh, and their sound finally merged with their appearance. And one day, I met Art Blakey. It was at the now defunct Five Spot Club, Jazz Club. He was playing there with his quintet, with Art Blakey and the Jazz Messengers. And in the break, I came up to him, and before I even said anything, there was already like big crowd of people around him. And somebody from the crowd said, "Hey, Art, look at this guy. He's real Russian. He plays like Clifford Brown." he looked at me. I would never forget that look. I mean, this scene is just like it's happening now. You know, he stands in front of me, and his eyes really recognized me. He knew I was not a joke. He asked me, "Who are you?" I said, "I'm a trumpet player from Moscow." "Where's your trumpet?" I say, "Oh, it's at home. I'll bring it tomorrow." "We'll talk to you then." That's what he said. And split and just left. When I came with the horn, he looked at me and I knew instantly he knew who I was. I was a messenger from Russia. He knew it then.
2: At the end of the set that night, Ponomarev and a new drummer in town, Jimmy Lovelace, sat in with the messengers. After they started playing, Ponomarev felt a shift in the rhythm.
1: But all of a sudden, I heard stumbling in the rhythm section. One stumble, another one, and I musically, I asked the question, "What's going on?" Boom! And then all of a sudden, glorious time, glorious rhythm established itself, and I already knew instantly what happened. And I was just, "Am I okay?" And musically, he answers me, "You're all right." Like, I play, and he goes with drums. Boom! I ask again, da da da da da. He goes, da da. And I ask again, am I initiated? Am I one of the guys? Am I this and that? And he answers me very, very affirmatively. Like that. We talked. We literally talked. And man, after that, I just flew. I don't know where my soul went. I was not there physically anymore. And then after that, in total shock, I was standing on the floor. I don't even remember how I packed my horn in the case. And here was Art. He hugged me so hard, I could break away from him. And my new shirt I bought for the event, you know, for the occasion, was totally messed up because Art, after three sets of drumming, he's sweating like if he boxed for 15 rounds or something. And I still remember it, like, above my ear. He was slightly taller than me. Above my ear, you'll be playing in my band, you'll be playing in my band.

0: Not long after, Valeria Ponomarev joined Art Blakey and the Jazz Messengers for 4 years and played on 11 albums. Ponomarev credits Willis Conover's radio program for setting his journey to America in motion and for changing his life by tuning his ear for jazz.
1: We got to really pay tribute to Willis Conover, because later I found out that he had to really fight for integrity of his program, for pureness of it. And only later I found out that there were many, many occasions when someone tried to push into his programs what he didn't consider jazz, or what's not up to the standards. And only then I realized, Jesus, if not for Willis Conover, we probably would have been listening to some nonsense, you know? I don't want to like start naming names, you know, equals to nonsense of today, you know what I mean?
0: That's Valeria Ponomarev talking about jazz broadcaster Willis Conover. Conover died in 1996 at the age of 75. At the time of his death, Jazz Hour had been on the air for over 40 years and had outlasted the communist regimes of Eastern Europe and the Soviet Union. You can hear Valeria Ponomarev perform with the Igor Bootman Big Band at jalc.org/jazzcast. You can also find all of our Jazz Stories podcasts there and on iTunes. Thanks also to bassist George Mraz. Jazz Stories is produced at Murray Street by myself, David Gorin, Alexa Lim, and Steve Rath, with support from Jazz at Lincoln Center. 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I'm David Gorin.

In April 1670, a ship carrying English colonists sailed up the Ashley River off the coast of Carolina in search of a location for a new settlement. They selected a spot along the river's west bank, came ashore, and christened the new colony Charlestown in honor of their king, Charles II of England. Among the settlers was Dr. Henry Woodward, who soon became an indispensable member of the young community. Woodward, a skilled physician, had also lived with the Casabo Indians on nearby St. Helena

learn their language and customs. This knowledge made him well suited to serve as interpreter and Indian agent, a role vital to the fledgling colony's survival. Even before landing in Carolina, Woodward likely knew which Indians the colony needed to befriend. Shortly after arrival, he contacted regional tribes and soon received an important invitation. In the early summer of 1670, just months after the colony's founding, Woodward journeyed inland to meet with one of the most powerful chiefs in the southeast. The emperor, as the chief was called, ruled Kofatachiqui, a 400-year-old Mississippian culture chieftain that encompassed much of present-day South Carolina. Kofatachiqui was a well-organized society with developed agriculture, a centralized governing system that linked its villages, and a large number of well-armed warriors. Woodward's visit went well, resulting in an alliance with Kofatachiqui. Later that year, in September 1670, the emperor made an official visit to Charlestown. This friendship undoubtedly helped ensure the safety and security of the young Carolina colony. Woodward and the colonists were likely aware, through historical accounts, of previous European contact with the region's inhabitants. The first documented contact with Kofatachiqui occurred during the De Soto expedition. In 1539, conquistador Hernando de Soto led a 600-man army through the southeastern region of the present-day United States, searching for gold, plunder, and slaves. Accounts from the expedition describe the visit in detail, including a memorable meeting with the kingdom's ruler, a female chief the Spaniards called the Lady of Kofatachiqui. Although still powerful, Kofatachiqui was in decline when De Soto encountered the chiefdom in 1540. Old-world diseases introduced through contact with the previous Spanish expeditions were spreading through the native population. Before Europeans arrived, however, Kofatachiqui was likely among the most powerful and well-established Mississippian culture chiefdoms in North America. While the lady and her kingdom sound much like an Indian princess myth, the story was well documented by members of the De Soto expedition. Just outside of present-day Camden, South Carolina, as you cross the watery river on Interstate 20, look downstream and imagine the eastern shore as it appeared 500 years ago. The virgin hardwood forest that once lined the banks are long gone, and dams have greatly reduced the river's flow. But imagine, in the distance, on a bluff overlooking the broad river, a Mississippian-style city with over 500 Indian dwellings. In the center, a plaza leads to a large mound, upon which sits a temple the size of a football field. Smaller mounds with notable buildings, along with many more dwellings, occupy the surrounding countryside. According to writings from the De Soto expedition, this was Kofatachiqui at the time the conquistador and his army arrived on May 1st, 1540. The journals describe it as a town of great importance. For De Soto, it had been a long journey to reach the fabled kingdom. Nearly a year earlier, the conquistador and his army had landed near Tampa Bay on the Florida Peninsula to search for kingdoms and treasure. The expedition spent the winter in Appalachia, near present-day Tallahassee, Florida. There, they captured a boy in his teens who'd been traveling with Indian traders. The boy, whom they named Perico, told them that he was from a powerful inland empire that was ruled by a queen and was rich with treasure. Intrigued by the boy's description, De Soto was anxious to locate the kingdom. In early March 1540, with Perico as their guide, De Soto's army marched northward through what is now Georgia and eastern South Carolina. After a difficult month-long journey through dense wilderness and seemingly endless swamps, De Soto and his men finally reached Kofatachiqui. Apparently aware of the approaching army, members of the chiefdom met the expedition at the edge of a large river, now believed to be the Watery River, near present-day Lugoff, South Carolina. After several emissaries from Kofatachiqui crossed the river and conferred with De Soto, the queen appeared on the opposite bank. Attended by servants, she was carried on a litter draped with fine white cloth to the river's edge, then ferried across in a canoe

shaded by a decorative awning. One expedition writer compared the scene to Cleopatra crossing the river Cydnus. The queen greeted De Soto wearing a finely woven white shawl, her upper body draped in pearls. After exchanging warm greetings, she removed a heavy strand of pearls and placed it around De Soto's neck as he bowed. The lady's entourage then presented the expedition with hides, blankets, meat, corn, and salt. The queen provided canoes for De Soto and his men to cross the river, and then took them to her capital at Cofetachiqui. This is thought to have been located at the Mulberry Mound site near present-day Camden, South Carolina. The Spaniards were impressed with the queen, writing, "We were very gratified and charmed, both with her discretion and with her great beauty, which she possessed in extreme perfection." They also spoke admirably of the people of Cofetachiqui. "The Indians are very clean and very polite, and more civilized than any who had been seen in the land. They walked covered down to the feet with very excellent hides, in blankets of sable and blankets of mountain lions. All natives were shod and clothed." Expedition writers were especially impressed with the city's huge temple, describing it as a very authoritative temple on a high mound, very large and very tall and broad, all covered high and low with very excellent and beautiful mats. They also noted that the steeply pitched roof was covered in intricately arranged seashells and pearls that sparkled in the sun. The cavernous building was described as the richest and most superb of all those that our Spaniards saw in La Florida, using the Spanish name for the southeast. Another expedition member who had seen similar buildings in Mexico and Peru said the temple was among the grandest and most wonderful of all the things that he had seen in the New World. Inside the temple's two enormous doors, De Soto's chroniclers described 12 giant figures carved from wood, standing guard, six on each side, their faces carved in a fierce and bold posture. Expedition members noted that these huge wooden warriors, some 11 feet high, held elaborately carved weapons decorated with mica, copper, pearls, antlers, and shells. Life-sized carvings of previous rulers stood before raised wooden burial chambers, each painted with a portrait of the deceased. Within these chambers lay the remains of past chiefs and their families, their mummified bodies adorned with numerous strands of delicate pearls, fine cloths, and pelts. Throughout the inner temple, wooden chests were filled with loose pearls, the chroniclers describing chests filled with so many pearls that 300 horses could not have carried all of them. The queen and her people graciously housed the entire army within the city and shared their food stores with them. De Soto, however, sought more than just grain and venison. His quest was for gold and silver. Finding no precious metals in the city, he ordered his men to loot the temple, removing over 200 pounds of pearls, even stripping them from the remains of deceased ancestors. Hernando de Soto stayed in Cofetachiqui for 11 days, resting his soldiers and searching for gold in the surrounding area. He was surprised and quite relieved at the warm reception and hospitality his expedition received, especially considering the powerful chiefdom's warlike reputation. He soon discovered the reason for the subdued and friendly response. It was because Cofetachiqui was in a greatly weakened state. Expedition writings mention a recent epidemic, likely caused by disease acquired through contact with the Spanish in 1521 and 1526. The queen stated that a great pestilence had visited them the previous year, and many of her people had died. Food stores were low, and in the surrounding areas, the Spanish noted, large uninhabited towns choked with vegetation, and four long row houses full of bodies from the plague. Finding no gold or silver in the area, De Soto decided to move his army onward in search of other kingdoms to plunder. However, to ensure a safe passage through hostile lands, the conquistador took the queen hostage, forcing her to accompany them. After a few weeks of travel, she and her servants were fortunately able to escape and likely return to the chiefdom. No further mention of the Lady of Cofetachiqui appears in historical records.
Despite the looting of their temple and their queen being taken hostage, the people of Kofatachikwi were fortunate that their encounter with the Soto wasn't more severe. Perhaps due to the intelligence, charm, and canny diplomacy of their queen, the chieftain was able to avoid conflict with the Soto and his powerful army. Other tribes encountered by the expedition were not as fortunate. As the Soto's army continued their march across the southeast, they looted and burned villages and crops and killed many indigenous people. After leaving Kofatachikwi, De Soto's expedition spent the next 2 years searching the southeast in vain for a kingdom of gold to rival the Aztec and Inca empires. Finally, stranded in the swamplands along the lower Mississippi River, with his men starving and depleted, De Soto died of a fever on May 21, 1542. The chronicles from the De Soto expedition, written some 235 years before the founding of the United States, offer an extraordinarily rare glimpse into pre-Columbian America. However, according to anthropologist Charles Hudson, his march across the South caused much more devastation than Sherman's march 325 years later. Although Kofatachikwi was only looted, not sacked and burned, the chiefdom, like many other native societies, was still adversely affected. Though weakened by the Spanish intrusion and exposure to European diseases, Kofatachikwi continued to have a powerful presence in the Carolina region. By 1700, however, for reasons not fully understood, Kofatachikwi had all but vanished. In 1701, English explorer John Lawson journeyed through the watery valley and noted finding only small settlements of Congaree Indians. It is likely that the people of Kofatachikwi were assimilated into the Catawba tribe.

Early colonists in Carolina, observing local tribes gathering acorns and hunting game, likely assumed that these people had always lived a simple hunter-gatherer lifestyle in an untouched wilderness. This common perception, known as the Pristine Myth, promoted the idea that these were virgin lands, unaffected by their indigenous inhabitants. European settlers believed that colonization and civilization would improve these supposedly untouched lands. The English colonists could not have imagined that a sophisticated and powerful chiefdom, lasting for almost 500 years, had once covered a large part of what would become the Palmetto State. The Pristine Myth became somewhat of a self-fulfilling prophecy. Well before large numbers of European settlers arrived, aspects of their culture, religion, and especially their diseases preceded them. Encounters with early European settlers weakened indigenous societies, greatly reducing populations in many regions. Consequently, once grand chiefdoms dissolved into scattered tribes living in small villages. The large mound settlements were abandoned, and nature soon reclaimed the land. Within a few generations, the people who had lived in the region for centuries reverted to the basic lifestyle of their distant ancestors. We tend to recognize and celebrate our own tribes, but it's worth remembering that our shared human history on this land that we briefly inhabit may be deeper than we realize.

0: Mrs. Bird note. When waterfowl are in decline, hunters are some of the first people to sound the alarm and fund the recovery. Jared Henson is a project manager with Ducks Unlimited, a nonprofit hunting and conservation group.
1: The North American model of conservation puts the bulk of the responsibility to fund conservation on hunters, because hunters in general are the consumptive users of those habitats, and they're just more willing to give money to that cause.
0: That money not only comes from hunting license sales, but also taxes on gear.
1: So guns, ammo, binoculars, all those sporting goods that you would use for hunting, a portion of that tax goes to the states, and they can then allocate that into conservation funding.
0: Financial support is just one way that hunters contribute to habitat management.
1: Waterfowl biologists and scientists have been leveraging hunters for data for almost 100 years now. The big thing now is avian influenza. Hunters are some of the first to see the impacts of that in the field, especially since the main vector for it is waterfowl. And so hunters really play a big role in disease monitoring.
0: Learn more about how hunters support wildlife conservation in Season 8 of Bring Birds Back. 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I'm Jazzy Johnson.
2: Every year, my father would go get Uncle Sam at the Delaware State Hospital and bring him home for Christmas dinner. Toward the end of the meal, Sam would become agitated and begin to tremble. He'd rush to my father's side and whisper to him. When Dad answered, Sam would nod his head over and over, his eyes focused on the rug. After we finished dinner, Sam, my father would say. Okay, right-o, Peter, right you are, Sam would answer, nodding.
3: Good evening. It gives me great pleasure to introduce Samuel Gregory Hope, who is with us this evening.
2: When dinner was done, Sam would go to the head of the table and stand. He was over 6 feet 5 inches tall, almost as tall as my father. Dad would hand him a beer bottle or a candlestick to hold like a microphone. Sam liked to sing as though we were on the radio.
3: We will all enjoy hearing Mr. Hope's voice in a special Christmas broadcast, 1961.
2: Once in a while, Dad gave Sam a real microphone and recorded him on the old woolen sack.
3: Now, Mr. Hope, I will turn the loudspeaker over to you, and we stand in anxious excitement to hear the sounds which you are about to produce.
4: All right. In a lower key, all right? Okay, won't you sit down? You make me nervous. Your father makes me nervous. All right.
2: Are you
4: ready?
2: Oh, come, they grew up on a farm in rural Virginia. Sam followed my father everywhere. He would show up on my father's dates. He shadowed him around town. Dad once said that he was sometimes embarrassed by his retarded older brother and tried to give him the slip, running away to hide in the fields before going to town alone. Eventually, Sam became my father's responsibility. He lived in halfway houses or institutions all his adult life. Dad set things up for him, gave him what he needed, and took care of his problems, which were many. When Sam died, my father took him back home to Virginia. Someone else owns their old farm in Orange County now. My father doesn't like to trespass, so once in the pasture, he wants to be done with it. He walks along the creek, face forward, sprinkling Sam's ashes from the urn. But there's a wind that day, and it won't let the ashes rest. It lifts them up instead. My father looks around, sees Sam's ashes blowing toward him, and in an effort to avoid them, starts to trot away, slowly at first, still emptying the urn behind him. The wind picks up and carries Uncle Sam. He rises in a cloud. Dad turns again, sees him gaining, and speeds up. He favors his bad leg, but he's running hard now, Uncle Sam right behind him, following him through the fields where they grew up. When it was over, my father drove the station wagon back to Delaware with the empty urn on the front seat.
3: Thank you, Mr. Hope, in all the long history of the Delaware Avenue Music Hall.
2: When Sam finishes, we all clap for him. He bows his head. He's not humble, but appreciative. Pretty good, huh, Peter? He says to his little brother when he looks up. Yes, Sam, pretty darn good. Want another one? Why, sure, Sam. How about Silent Night?
3: Now with the Christmas season upon us, we have an appropriate song.
5: Silent Night, Holy Night.
2: Across the dinner table, I watch. Sam's eyes are closed, his chin held high, lit from underneath by the candles on our Christmas table. Then, as he sings, his eyes open, fixing my father, asking him something. My father meets Uncle Sam's gaze and nods, the two of them loving each other, locked in brotherhood.

0: In high school, I would hear, you know, reports on NPR from, it was Ann Cooper at the time, who was the Moscow correspondent, and just sort of lying in my room and listening to this and imagining myself in the Soviet Union.
1: Radiotopia's Julia Barton.
0: My dad would go, why are you just lying there? Don't you have homework to do? And I'm like, I'm listening to the radio. And it was like this thing where you could be doing something but doing nothing, you know, at the same time. Your eyes are looking at something, but they're seeing internally, too. They're seeing the story.
1: This is PRX Remix. 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

0: 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It's Luke Burbank, host of Livewire from PRX. We are a nationally syndicated public radio variety show that tapes in Portland, Oregon. The clip you're about to hear is a conversation we recorded recently with Abby Jacobson, who you probably know as the co-creator and co-star of the hit TV show Broad City. But Abby is also a writer, a comedian, and an illustrator. And she was on our show back in November of 2018 as part of the Portland Book Festival. She was talking about her new book then called I Might Regret This, which made the New York Times bestsellers list. The book is a collection of essays and drawings that were inspired during a solo road trip that Abby took from New York to LA. Now, it wasn't just a flight of fancy she was on. She was trying to deal with a breakup. And her journey from one end of the country to the other is quite an amazing one. Like Abby, the book is hilarious and weird and very relatable. I think you're going to enjoy this conversation. So take a listen. This is Abby Jacobson on Livewire. Abby Jacobson, welcome to Livewire.
1: Thanks for having me. My pleasure.
0: Before you even started this road trip, you made a list of sort of worst case scenarios. You were worried about just terrible things that might happen. Like, what were you concerned would happen? What would have been one of the worst things that could happen driving by yourself from New York to LA?
1: That I would be, like, murdered. Right? That's kind of at the top.
2: Abby up there.
1: Yeah.
0: How about below murder?
1: Heinous things happening to me. I below that, I think it would be me getting very lost and having to like hike out of something. Right?
0: About like a variety of kind of crazy scenarios. One of them was, I think, where you just go to this bar in the desert and you fall in love with the bartender live your life out in this kind of weird way that you didn't expect, but it feels right.
1: I start a new life in the middle of nowhere. One of them was because I pitched this book before I went to force myself to take a vacation.
0: Wait. I was going to ask you about the process of creating the book.
1: Yeah.
0: It wasn't like you went on the road trip and then thought, oh, I'm having a lot of interesting observations. I should make a book. You knew you were going to do the book?
1: Yeah. I write about this, the fact that I'm a workaholic, very much so. And we had been shooting season 4 of Broad City, and we were editing. Okay, cool. Yeah. And we were editing. And I was just very depressed, and I was very heartbroken at the time, and the show was this incredible distraction. But I was still just like a mess of a person, and I saw this break coming in the near future after we were done editing. And I was like, oh, no. Like, the distraction's going to be over. I'm going to only have an opportunity to think about this stuff that makes me feel bad. I'm going to go and sell a book to force myself to go on a quote unquote vacation, which was this road trip. So I didn't know exactly what I was going to write about, but I knew I was going to go on the road trip. So one of the worst case scenarios was that no one would buy the book.
0: Were you really afraid that would happen?
1: That no one would buy it?
0: Yeah. Broad City is a huge hit. You've done all kinds of cool stuff. You have many, many fans. You thought no one was going to buy the book?
1: I've never written in this format before. I have a couple books out, but they're illustrated books. I had been wanting to challenge myself by writing essays for a long time, and I just like felt the need to do this. I don't know. I was and am still very nervous about this.
0: The book is so good.
1: Thanks.
0: It's really funny.
1: Thank you.
0: Really, like, I can identify with so many of the thoughts that you're having in the book as a fellow successful female TV creator. the book is really, it was a real delight to read.
1: Oh, so, that's awesome. I mean, thank you.
0: I can just tell you from my perspective, I think it's going to be really popular. I think you did a great job on it. Did you keep notes along the way? Because one of the things I love about the book is the thoughts that you're having are very much like the kind of thoughts most of us have while we're driving or lying in a hotel room trying to fall asleep. Mm-hmm. Yours are better and funnier than most of ours. Like, your interior voice is more funny than most people's interior voice, thank God. But, like, were you writing those things down as you're driving? Like, don't have good snacks because then you'll eat all of them. Or, like, how are you holding on to everything to make this
1: That's
0: book.
1: That's a chapter. That's like a legit chapter. because I was feeling pressure of like, oh, when I get to LA, I was driving from New York to LA. When I get there, I'm going to begin this process. So I was very observant of myself along the way, even though my intention was to get space and to, you know, to try and process all this new stuff in my life. And, I mean, I took notes, I had a journal, I took a lot of photos. I didn't write any of the essays on the road.
0: So you were able to actually have the experience too. Like you weren't the whole time cogitating on the creation of this book.
1: No. I got to LA in August and I basically wrote the book August to August.
0: Now, you are not a great sleeper.
1: No.
0: And in fact, you write in great detail about like sort of minute by minute trying to fall asleep in various hotel rooms. Have you tried to just lying perfectly still and telling yourself you can't? Because I have the same problem at times, and I will lie perfectly still, and I will, my body will be like, you gotta move your ankle, dude. And I'll be like, no.
1: Like, don't, just stay. Yeah. Yeah, there's three essays there. I call them sleep studies in different cities along the way. And I was finding patterns in my thought, and because I'm staying in a hotel, there is like the TV's light that there's a red light that's like tells you it's off. Like I can tell that the TV is off. I know that much. I don't need the red light to be like, oh, yep, it is off. But when you're trying to go to sleep, you're like that alarm clock, and then there's like a sliver of the curtain.
2: Right.
1: And then there's the hallway door, and it is like along this road trip. And I mean, this happened to me last night. I was like, the TV light is like a spotlight on my bed. I was like, this is craziness. And so a lot of it was like, don't let that light bother you. That light doesn't bother you. And then it's like, I can go to sleep with the stupid light. And then it's like, no, I can't. I can't. And I have to like cover everything. And so that's part of it. I tried all the stuff. I tried like melatonin. I tried Unisom. None of that worked.
0: Did you try unicycling?
1: No. Okay, no.
0: The shame of that will put you right to sleep.
1: Yep. Just the attempt. Yes. Just like kind of having it leaning against
0: just
1: the wall.
0: Just looking at it. You want to be menaced.
1: That's something I never, ever need to try.
0: By the way, we are talking to Abby Jacobson from Broad City and Disenchantment. Let's talk about that. This is a show that's on Netflix. It's created by Matt Groening. You're the voice of the princess, who's like one of the more relatable princesses for me in that she has a drinking problem.
1: Yes, she does.
0: I assume you grew up watching The Simpsons.
1: I did.
0: So that must have been crazy to suddenly work with a bunch of the people who make The Simpsons.
1: Yeah, it's still nuts. I don't get offered stuff and I don't audition very often because I'm mostly doing Broad City.
0: A big part of this book is about how you are not really engaged with the Hollywood media industrial complex.
1: Yeah.
0: And how that will always keep you somewhat outside of the mainstream.
1: And I like it, but I'm also clearly like, don't know. I'm not getting those auditions anyway. I did the audition and I was like, I'm not going to get this like most other auditions. And then I forgot about it. And then they were like, you got it. And I was like, shut up. What? and then I've been recording it for 2 years now. So it's pretty much a dream job.
0: I want to ask you about one thing, your days of doing improv and meeting Ilana and the different improv groups you would perform with. And you kept talking about operating using the top of your intelligence. What does that mean?
1: It's one of the rules you're taught, at least I was taught at the Upright Citizens Brigade in New York. And it's all the rules you're taught are very applicable to everyday life. It's like yes and. So you're talking with someone, you should add to it as well, like agree and add. And using the top of your intelligence in improv, it's kind of like don't take the easy way. Like there's a very easy joke or there's one that's actually thoughtful and really using all of your knowledge to enhance the scene rather than coming out and farting. There's a way of farting intelligently.
0: Operating at the top of your fartelligence.
1: That's good.
0: You write in the book about the creation of the show Broad City. And it's just such a great read because I love the image of you and Alana Glazer sitting on the floor in a Barnes & Noble, which you had picked because it was basically equidistant between, I don't know if your two works or two apartments.
1: Yeah, like it was the end of the night. We were both leaving work and we're like, let's meet in this Midtown Barnes & Noble. Yeah.
0: So you're sitting on the floor and you're trying to come up with a name for this thing that you're going to do, which at that time had like no real funding. You're just kind of making it happen. What do you think it is about the show that has so resonated with people?
1: I think it's what made me actually feel like this was a different... this felt different than anything else I had tried before. Why this specific dynamic between Alana and I felt like it had the legs, whereas everything I was trying in the comedy world just felt like it wasn't working out. It was just this thing that clicked between us. It's so rare that people actually have a relationship before they start working together, acting together. But it is so based on our actual relationship. Even when I watch it, which sounds so crazy, but I have to watch it so much in the edit, it even resonates with me like, ugh, this friendship makes me happy. We just finished 2 weeks ago shooting the last scene. I don't know if I will ever be in a situation that felt like that. I mean, we've been doing the show for 10 years. I feel very lucky, and that's such a rare creative thing to get to work in that way with your best friend.
0: Well, it just seems like that would have been so emotional, and
1: I mean, the show always has attempted to be funny first. I think as we've gotten older and as the world has become more of a hellscape, we have decided to comment on
0: were you
1: more.
0: Kind of like cycling through possible other things like dumpster fire, Nightmare
1: Hellscape
0: Land.
1: Is always sort of like on the tip of my tongue
0: sure,
1: right now.
0: These days.
1: So, we were kind of commenting on political things more abstractly before. And then like as we just got older and these things were more on our minds and in our lives and affecting us more, or just we were aware of it affecting us more, we started commenting on it more. But we've never had an end to write to. So this season when we were writing, it was a very different experience, easier in a way because there is an end point. And then it's very emotional.
2: Did you have like a last season list of things that you want? You know, like the last day you're at the beach and you're like, well, I got to go get, ice cream and I got to make sure I go in the ocean. Did you have like a list of like the Broad
0: but
2: City?
0: But waiting a half hour before you do.
2: No, but on the last day, you don't wait, right? Because it's the last. So I'm assuming the Broad City version of that list was pretty exciting.
1: It was mostly locations in New York that we wanted to... Oh, so I'll say one. It's not like a spoiler. We have been wanting to shoot on the Brooklyn Bridge since season one. Very difficult.
0: Do they have to shut the Brooklyn Bridge down?
1: No, they don't. and we learned that the very difficult way... by being yelled at for an entire day. Also, I'm sorry, you guys don't live in New York, but I just have to say, if you're riding your bike across the Brooklyn Bridge, f*** you. It's not like for that. It is a walking bridge. It's wooden planks too. You're like, go on the Manhattan Bridge. Every biker was so angry at everyone. I was just like, guys, you guys need to like one, go to therapy. Two, I don't know. It was quite an experience. It's what we wanted and finally got. And then it was so intense shooting up there.
0: If you want just a quick, I guess you could say kind of a quick survey of your popularity with this crowd, Abby Jacobson. No one has ever said something anti-cyclist on this show and lived. We usually have to,
1: a
0: security team swings and kicks in the windows and gets them out of here.
1: Because I think they knew I wasn't, I'm not bashing cyclists. I'm like pro. I'm like, there's a better bridge for you guys. I wouldn't want to go over it on the planks, but Manhattan has a whole side for bikes. You guys got to know about that.
0: Yeah.
1: Right?
0: If any of you go to New York and you're trying to ride from the city to Brooklyn, Manhattan Bridge.
1: Okay? And I know they go to different areas, but it's not that far away from each other.
0: That is Abby Jacobson right here on LiveWire.

That was comedian, writer, illustrator, actor, and all-around talented person, Abbie Jacobson, talking to us on LiveWire Radio right here on the PRX Remix. Thanks for listening. I'm Luke Burbank. See you soon.

0: This is Bird Note. As a kid, artist David Shepherd would sketch all the flora and fauna he saw. His true love was for plants. But when he moved to Hawaii to study botany, he realized
1: Hawaii is special because its main character is birds. Birds were the dominant species in terms of animal life. And so all the plants really co-evolved with the birds. You can see that in just how specific the beaks of different species are to the shapes of the flowers here. And so that became part of my art.
0: David now designs aloha shirts featuring the native plants and wildlife of Hawaii. One design features the i'iwi, a Hawaiian honey creeper.
1: So the i'iwi birds dart from flower to flower to flower very quickly. Well, the Hawaiians saw this and they thought of the metaphor that it was like procreation, the metaphor for the health of the forest, because only in its procreation can it exist.
0: Then, hidden among the trees, David has drawn kahuli, or native land snails.
1: Their existence in the forest is special because if they were around, it was said that the forest would sing. And songs are also a very important element of Hawaiian culture because it's how things are passed on from generation to generation. It's how you communicate what the world is. So these snails are singing, right? And then you have the birds that are a symbolic of procreation. And so the combination is that this is Hawaii. This is the perpetuation of it.
0: See pictures of David's designs at our website, birdnote.org. I'm Mark Bramhill.
2: Ten people are gathered in a meeting room at the Falmouth Jewish congregation. Most are in their 70s and 80s. They're speaking a language you don't hear much on Cape Cod, Yiddish.
3: Some doctor.
2: Ellie Glenner organizes the group. She teases me not to be such a nudnik. That's Yiddish for pest.
3: Very good.
2: So I'd better let her tell you her age.
4: I just celebrated my 85th birthday last week.
5: Have you
6: ever heard the word putz?
3: Oh, I was married to one.
2: For the past 30 years, Ellie's had a simple mission, to spread the Yiddish language. But lately, she's been having doubts.
3: Are we the last generation to speak as we speak here? Are we the last generation to speak as we do?
2: In the Middle Ages, the Jews got kicked out of one country after another, and they picked up bits of language along the way. They mixed Hebrew, German, Slavic languages, and combined them into Yiddish. Jews were forced to live in walled ghettos. These little pockets of Yiddish speakers were scattered around Europe. Yiddish was almost wiped out in the Holocaust, but new pockets of speakers popped up in New York, Israel, and the neighborhood where Ellie grew up, just outside of Boston.
3: It's connection. As I age and all of my relatives are gone, the only thing that I have, that I'm sure was theirs, is their language.
2: Ellie learned Yiddish from her grandmother, who fled Russia in the early 1900s.
3: When a dog came by, she would say, Zeist, Zeist the hint, see the dog. Er geht dir zu hagenen, he's going to kill you.
2: Her grandmother wasn't teaching her just the language. She was teaching her to survive by always expecting the worst.
3: My grandmother would not allow anybody to say things were wonderful if you said to her, Bobby, you look beautiful, or Bobby, this, and she'd go, oh, no. So I learned nothing can be 100% good.
2: But Yiddish doesn't just despair. It also laughs. Ellie pulls out this Yiddish phrase book. It's filled with sayings like,
3: As mir kon lachen, mir kon leben. If you can laugh, you can live.
2: In the 1980s, Ellie was volunteering at a Jewish senior home.
3: Polishing ladies' fingernails.
2: They'd joke and laugh, but she noticed one woman who never spoke. She just sat there, head bowed, eyes closed. Then one day, Ellie started singing in Yiddish.
3: And one of the women, who I thought was mute, her lips started to move. And I walked over, and I practically put my nose on hers, and I sang. Afum prepichuk, brenta fayagel. And she sang with me. And the attendants started to cry.
2: And Ellie got it. She saw that whether speaking or singing or laughing, language could bring something from the dark back into the light. So she started working to spread Yiddish. first with a conversation group, then by teaching classes. And when she moved to the Cape in 2000, she started the Falmouth Group. But Yiddish is still declining. Ellie looks around at the faces in the group. They're like the faces of most people who still speak Yiddish, older than 65.
3: I came to the conclusion that we are it. Anybody have some comment? Show me another road?
7: No.
3: I could count on you, Al, and I knew that it would be all. Every day we laugh, whether it's about something sad, something happy, it doesn't matter.
2: Nothing can be 100%. But today, anyway, there's still people speaking Yiddish, scattered around in little pockets.
3: Medav sein stark wie Eisen. You have to be strong as iron. Medreitzach. One manages, actually, literally, it means one keeps spinning. Lass mir machen das a Nacht. Let's make it a night, which means let's call it a day. And on that note, perfect.
2: For WCAI's Ways of Life, I'm Theo Greenlee in Falmouth.

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2: The more elevated chances for showers and thunderstorms will be in place across the southern half of the state for the next couple of days, and then more of us getting into some wet weather chances as we're finishing off our week. Dry through the night into below our low 70s and middle 90s moving our way for Tuesday. Looks like for Wednesday, too, abundant sunshine for both days. In the Vicksburg area, pretty clear out there for the early morning, our low mid-70s, soaring to the mid to upper 90s for Tuesday. Looks like for Wednesday, too, we'll see wall-to-wall sunshine. Hattiesburg area, some clearing through the night, and then scattered showers with thunderstorms returning on Tuesday, that high approaching 95. I'm meteorologist Jennifer Naramore. 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
4: The very first time I encountered a bias against left-handed people was in my high school Latin class. There I learned that the Latin word for right is dexter, from which we get the English words dexterity and dexterous to describe someone good with their hands, while the Latin word for left is sinister, or as we say in English, sinister, meaning harmful, evil, or criminal. To be clear, there's obviously no moral basis for discriminating against anyone based on their handedness, but this ancient societal bias still captured in our language reflects a deeper numerical bias within our species, one that seems to be maintained at some level by the mechanisms of evolution. Welcome to the Quanta Podcast, where we explore the frontiers of fundamental science and math. I'm Hannah Waters, a senior editor at Quanta Magazine. Today we know that one out of every 10 people is left-handed, which means the remaining 90% of us lean to the right. This statistical imbalance is unusual. Dogs, for example, can be left or right pawed, but there's no numerical preference across the population of dogs. Why would evolution maintain a 90-10 split in humans? And why do we have a preference for one hand or the other in the first place? Thank goodness we have a curious left-handed science journalist on hand to explore such questions for us. Longtime Quanta writer Natalie Wolchover went down a rabbit hole of scientific and self-discovery in her recent column, Why Am I Left-Handed? Natalie, welcome back to the show.
5: Nice to be here, Hannah.
4: So what's the big idea here?
5: The big idea is really that it's remarkable that we still don't understand why there's this 90-10 right-handed, left-handed split in humans, despite it being something that we all experience in our lives, our handedness. And yet there are some really interesting new developments to talk about.
4: So when did you first realize that you were different, that you were left-handed?
5: I don't remember when I first was aware of it, because it would have been pre-memory formation. You know, one thing I learned in my reporting was that our handedness is determined before birth. You kind of come out already favoring one hand for things like thumb sucking, which I did do. So I can think back and remember that it was my left thumb that I sucked.
4: Mine was my right, for the record.
5: Checks out.
4: And what was your experience coming up as a lefty in a right-handed world?
5: I remember that I initially did mirror writing. So I would write from right to left using my left hand, basically mirroring the strokes of a right-handed penman. Doing the same hand motions produces mirror image writing if you're using your left hand. And so I had to really work to remember to go from left to right. And a lot of the time, even extending into when I could write very fluently, I would still sometimes accidentally write my name the wrong way, or even purposely write my sentences the wrong way, because it actually feels more natural to a lefty to write from right to left. And the interesting thing is my daughter, who's left-handed, and we're actually not biologically related, but she's left-handed and she does the same thing. She mirror writes and forgets sometimes and still writes her name from right to left. So I've realized that's actually quite a common experience for kids. And then also as a lefty, you know, you have these struggles as a kid. you're the odd one out a little bit. You have to learn to use right-handed scissors, and it's not totally natural. Desks, when you're a kid, often have a place to lean your arm on the right side, so, you know, it doesn't suit you quite right. So there's various things you have to deal with from being left-handed, but it's quite minor, and you just move past it. And in a way, you start becoming aware of how there might actually be some kind of strange advantage to being a lefty.
6: I grew up in a baseball family. And so learning very early on, the left-handed pitchers actually have a bit of an advantage because they can kind of psych out, or they are athletically and physically different than the right-handed players.
5: Yeah, totally. And also left-handed batters have an advantage. And I remember that from playing softball, that it confuses a pitcher a little bit when the player's on the other side.
6: Yeah. And then I was reading, like, Jimi Hendrix, apparently, one of the probably the best guitarists of all time, was left-handed. What do you attribute this kind of exceptionalism in some respects within the left-handed community?
5: That is certainly a part of the mystery. Because we don't understand left-handedness and all of the ways that it's related to other kinds of abnormal patterns of neuronal activity, we don't really understand yet why there are certain fields that lefties excel in. The sports one is more obvious. There's an element of surprise when you're a lefty. In hand-to-hand combat or any racket sports or competitive sports, if you're coming at things from the left side, people are just slightly less familiar with those kinds of physical motions. And so lefties have an advantage. And then say you're, you know, on a basketball team, it's an advantage to have a player who's a lefty who can dribble really well down the left side of the court. And as we'll get into later in our conversation, that's related to one of the theories about why there is any left-handedness at all, why it's not a 100-0 bias instead of 90-10.
6: Have you been interested in this question for a long time? When did you think of it as a scientific question that you could pursue as a science journalist?
5: Yeah, I have really been interested in it. You know, I get to do these wonderful essays for Quanta where I just pursue my curiosity on a subject. And so I was inspired to look into this more because of a paper that was published earlier this year that caught my eye. And that paper was getting at one aspect of this very complicated question, which actually spans many different scientific fields. And just in learning about that research, I thought, let me try to actually see how far we've come in cracking this mystery.
6: So what does it mean to have handedness? What have you learned at a kind of deeper biological or scientific level?
5: Okay, so in the brain, there's these patterns of brain lateralization, it's called, where the brain divides tasks between left and right, and we control our muscles and nerves on the right side in the left side of our brain, and we control the left sides of our bodies in the right side of our brain. So if your left hand is dominant, it really means that circuitry that's on the right, the motor circuitry, is more interconnected and richer. Maybe more neurons, but certainly more interconnected neurons that are controlling your left hand. And then in a right-handed person, it would be the opposite. Their left side of their brain controlling their right hand would be richer neuronally.
6: So I have a more interconnected left brain as a right-handed person.
5: Yeah. One of the interesting things about it is our hands themselves are identical. Like, you look at your hands and you really cannot tell them apart. So it's not really to do with what's going on in our hands. It's about our brains.
6: And when during development is that handedness decided?
5: So this was one of the most interesting and surprising facts that I learned. There was a series of ultrasound studies decades ago at this point that showed that fetuses are actually moving one arm more than the other from a pretty early point in gestation. Around 10 weeks post-conception, the fetus, which at that point is like the size of a kidney bean, just really tiny, is moving one arm much more than the other. And there are these studies that look at arm motions of the fetus and then check what the handedness of that baby is later. And it correlates very strongly. So which arm is moving more during gestation really correlates with which hand is dominant later on. That's obviously a big clue here. There was this 2017 study I came across and then spoke with one of the authors about that showed that there's a lot of gene expression asymmetry between the left and right sides of the spinal cord that are potentially causing that difference where one side is much more physically active. So one side of the fetus is moving more. So this asymmetric gene expression, so different genes being turned on and building proteins on the left and right, is happening at that point in the spinal cord. And that's what actually seems to lead to one hand being dominant. And fascinatingly, that's happening all before the brain is actually controlling those arm motions. So it's really just involuntary motions that this fetus is making. And then only later is their brain hooking up to their motor circuitry and then getting involved. So a big clue. I spoke to the author of that study, Sebastian Ochlenberg of the medical school in Hamburg, and his interpretation is that it's actually our handedness that's already established by the spinal cord that then leads to the asymmetry in our brain. So because the one arm is moving more than the other, the brain, when it does hook up to our bodies, is then devoting more neurocircuitry to that side because of feedback. Then that asymmetry is cascading to the brain. And then from that point on, the brain is then in charge of controlling the motions of the hand. So yeah, it's our hands actually dictating what happens in our brains.
6: If by 10 weeks, it seems like this is already developed, the biologist then asks, so then how does that get set? You mentioned gene expression earlier. Are there certain genes that you were able to find that are associated with left-handedness? What's programming this at a deeper level?
5: Yeah, so very recently, there have been these large studies now that so many people get their genome sequenced, and that's easy to do. There are finally these studies that are finding associations between certain genes and left-handedness. It was thought back in the day that there might be like one left-handedness gene or one-handedness gene, and that's certainly not the case. But there are around 40 genes that have been identified as if you have them, the more of them you have, the higher chance of being a lefty you have. And all of these genes are in this family called tubulin genes. They are very important in forming structural components of cells. So they form the building blocks of these parts of cells called microtubules. And so this discovery that it's about tubulin genes, that certain variants of these genes would lead to left-handedness, was totally surprising to scientists who study this. It's only really in the past few years that this has become clear. And it's obviously a huge clue to what's going on.
6: The idea that microtubules can somehow predict left-handedness is surprising to me, too. They make up a cell's skeleton, and they can transport things from one part of a cell to another. Why would that have anything to do with handedness?
5: I think it's unclear. What we can speculate about is that something about the microtubules is changing in a way that affects the motor circuitry development in the spinal cord. So what could be happening is that the way that certain signaling molecules are being transported around the cell, maybe because of some switch to the structure of the microtubules, they're ending up concentrated in one part of a cell as opposed to another. And then after cell division, this turns into a difference between cells. So you end up getting two populations of cells that are quite different, and that it is originating between this directional difference that's starting with microtubules changing in structure. So I think this is the area in which research will be happening over the next years and decades, now that they've identified these tubulin genes. But we don't exactly know yet how it's all happening in those early weeks of gestation.
6: So when I think about biology, I think about it having two parts. One is the physical explanation, which is potentially this microtubule system that creates left-handedness or right-handedness. But then there's also a historical or evolutionary part of biology, which is why have left-handedness at all? And in this consistent ratio of 1 to 9, one lefty to every 9 righties, have you been able to uncover an evolutionary explanation for this bias?
5: Yeah. And I should say also, before we move totally on from genetics, an important and fascinating thing about left-handedness is there is a genetic component, but it's also somewhat random as well. So if there's two parents who are left-handed, the chance that they'll have a left-handed kid is still only like a quarter. And even identical twins, one will be a lefty and the other will be right-handed. So it's like, okay, these tubulin genes are involved, but there's also some randomness involved. So that tells you that whatever the process is that's creating handedness, It's very subtle and could go either way. So in terms of why evolution would put in that slight bias that most of the time pushes the fetus to being right-handed, but sometimes pushes it left-handed, is another fascinating aspect of the mystery. Most of the speculation in this field and most of the research is trying to grapple with why would this be a stable and preferred state for humanity to have this 90-10. You know, it's just not something that we see in other physical traits. If 90% of people are right-handed, it might be because that's preferable. But then why not just get rid of the 10% completely or push that down to zero? So what's going on here? One very interesting finding from earlier this year reported in PLOS Biology was researchers looking at handedness among primates and both human ancestors, hominins, and also other species of primates. And they tried to pinpoint, okay, where did this set in? Because other primates might have hand preferences, but there's not this species-wide bias to the right. So it's more of an individual preference, like, oh, this primate uses the tube to retrieve the food in the jar with its right hand. This one uses its left hand. That just develops on an individual level. But it's humans who have this population-wide bias.

0: suggested that handedness set in around 7 million years ago, so at the start of the hominin line, and that was when we became bipedal, which makes a lot of sense. Once we can stand up, we can start using our hands for things, for asymmetrical things, not just pushing ourselves along the ground, but rather maybe I can do something with this hand and do something else with this one. So that's really when this preference has started. And then later, around 3 million years ago, when the human line began, was when the bias towards the right set in and got established. Still a mystery as to why that happened.
1: Why back then we would go right?
0: Yeah. The harder thing to explain is this 90-10 situation.
1: Versus just being 50-50.
0: Yeah, because there's many other things about us that are just rigidly one thing or the other. It's not like we're fully symmetric otherwise, except for handedness. No, we're asymmetric. Our hearts are on the left. Our liver is on the right.
1: Your heart is still on the left,
0: right? My heart is still on the left, yeah. It's not like I'm a switched person. So, yeah, there's a lot about our bodies that's asymmetric. And that situs inversus, it's called, when your body is a mirror image of most people, can be a very dangerous condition associated with a lot of other issues. So the process that establishes our left-right axis in our bodies is totally separate. It's happening even earlier during development. And that process is actually well understood. It's cilia on the surface of the body of cells is like swirling around in a certain clockwise way that creates a current that pushes other molecules to the left and establishes left versus right. And that's what's happening there. So that process is separate from whatever's going on with handedness. Similarly, in our brains, most people process language on the left sides of our brains. And that's still true also in many left-handed people, but left-handed people do have a tendency to process language either in both sides of the brain. So something about our hands is actually, as well as causing our motor circuitry on the right to become more developed, it's also affecting other things that are developing on the right side of our brain. So things get a little bit more messy and individualized in a left-handed person's brain, which might have advantages, as we've discussed, like maybe that helps with certain types of thinking. But overall, it's not a total switch. It's somehow correlated with handedness, but the brain's still trying to establish the same asymmetries as in every other person.
1: We can't go back in time to 3 million years ago, but what were some of the kind of more speculative or interesting evolutionary theories you encountered that would explain why we would maintain this ratio?
0: One that is probably most famous and also probably most supported at this point is a modified version of what's called the fighting hypothesis. So this came around in the 90s, and I remember hearing about it as a kid and being even more proud of myself. So that original fighting hypothesis says that lefties have an advantage in fights because of the element of surprise. So somehow the reason there's any left-handedness at all is because when it's at that low level to where it is surprising to people, then there's this advantage. But that theory really explains why it's not 0% left-handedness. It doesn't explain why most people are right-handed. So then a few years ago, some authors came along with the modified fighting hypothesis, which says, okay, there is a basic advantage that righties have, which is the reason for the dominance of right-handedness, which is the fact that our hearts are on the left. So the left sides of our bodies, our torsos, are more vulnerable, need to be protected more. So right-handed people, when they're fighting, stand with their right sides forward, at least attack right side forward. They're protecting their left. And lefties have to attack with their left hand, so they're opening up their body to vulnerability with their heart being on the left. And so with the start of seriously violent combat with the rise of humans, it could be that that small disadvantage that lefties had really had a huge, ultimately genetic effect that more lefties were killed, eventually leading to this right-handed dominance. And then this year, those same authors of the modified fighting hypothesis came out with a paper that looked at actual sharp force injuries, studies of patterns of injury, and they found that people really are stabbed significantly more on their left sides because of right-handedness, and that these attacks on the left side are more often fatal than stabs on the right side.

0: So that really could be a big part of the reason. Part of this hypothesis, though, is that there's still a slight advantage to being a lefty within the context of right-handed dominance because of that element of surprise. And there's many other kinds of fighting that don't involve stabbing someone in the heart. So in those forms, maybe a lefty still has this advantage. So it doesn't get pushed all the way to 0% left-handedness. I think that that's a pretty compelling picture, but again, it's speculative. We can't go back in time and figure that out.
1: It seems to make a lot of sense, though. Not be able to protect your heart, that'll just knock you out of the gene pool, right? So then you'd bias that way.
0: Yeah.
1: But then, yeah, the 10% must be the sweet spot, you know,
0: yeah, numerically. I think so. Scientists say it's very stable across cultures and time. So it's actually 10.6% has been pinpointed left-handedness in the population. I wonder if that is enough of an explanation. Part of me has always wondered whether the bias against left-handedness has led to something that could have been a smaller asymmetry, kind of getting exaggerated over time. You know, in our current era, there's not a lot of prejudice against lefties, but up until the 1970s, kids trying to write with their left hand were made to switch. I was reading this book from the 50s about how to train your child to use their right hand when they're trying to use their left hand. You know, and it was about how like they're going to be facing more injuries. All of this machinery is built for right-handed people. So they're going to face difficulty getting a job if they're a left-handed person. So you should switch them. There was so much stigma against it for so long. And as you talked about, our very language is encoded with that stigma. And so it could be that human culture, society actually had such a strong preference for right-handedness that left-handedness did tend to be diminished in the gene pool.
1: So how has working on this story changed your experience of being a lefty?
0: One thing is, it's just been fun to hear from a lot of left-handers. The readers of the story, the people who are emailing it to their people they know, are left-handers. And so I heard from a lot of lefties about just their own family histories, people who they and their siblings were all left-handed, even though their parents were both right-handed, or people who feel that their right hand is much stronger, even though their left hand is better for fine motor tasks, and just all of the subtle individualized versions of handedness that you see. So it's just been a reminder in a way of how important this is when you are a lefty. So even though it doesn't feel like a big deal to have to overcome struggles, the pen at the grocery store being attached to the stylus on one side and you can't reach over to get it
1: far enough over,
0: you know, to write. So those little things that are just inconvenient and annoying make you think, oh, it's not a big deal. But then with this and just how fun it's been to talk to other lefties, you realize, okay, it is an important aspect of my experience.
1: Yeah. And 10% of people that's a lot of people.
0: Yeah. And it's not a huge deal. Like, we can learn to use our other hands. Amputees learn to use their other hand. So again, it's maybe just something we have to overcome that previous generations just overcame uncomplainingly. But that's even another part of the mystery. You know, if it's not a big deal and it is easy to overcome, then what's the point of it at all?
1: Yeah. Well, thank you for this super interesting conversation, Natalie.
0: Thank you, too.
1: So at the end of every episode, we like to ask our guests for a recommendation for listeners. What do you have?
0: I've done this a few times, and I've realized that the recommendations that people always actually take from me are not when I'm recommending some newfangled thing or great new book. It's always when I say, you should go read the classics. You should read a really good book that stood the test of time, that everybody says is brilliant, because it is. And so I'm going to recommend one of those, which is Anna Karenina by Tolstoy. One of my favorite books. It's amazing. You're going to learn a lot about the human condition. Not sure if left-handedness is in there, but a lot is in there. And the best translation, I think, is this Kabir and Volovodsky, a quite recent translation that makes it feel quite modern or contemporary in the language. So Anna Karenina.
1: I'm about to leave on vacation, and that book was kicking around in my head as something I should bring. So
0: do
1: now
0: it.
1: I definitely will do it. Thank you, Natalie.
0: Thank you, too.
2: Also on Quanta this week, you can read about how AI is taking part in a math project to solve thousands of problems posed by the famous mathematician Paul Erdős, and the latest evidence that neutrinos can be produced from within the interior of the Earth. 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I'm Hannah Waters, a senior editor at Quanta. 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From Quanta Magazine, Simon France, Samir Patel, and myself provide editorial guidance with support from Samuel Velasco, Simone Barr, and Michael Canyon-Golo. 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
4: Well now, Record Ben Roulette episode 135. This is John Maynard.
5: And John Kessler. Let's toss some garage sale vinyl into the blender and see what pops up.
4: And the Record Ben Roulette wheel spins around to husbands and wives, hitched up famous musical couples.
5: Happily?
4: Well, let's take a look.
6: Marriage. Marriage is what brings us together today.
5: Here we go. Ike and Tina are the first to step into the ring.
7: Ike!
8: I've been to see the preacher man.
9: A preacher man? You must be losing your mind.
4: Ouch, rough marriage.
6: Marriage, that blessed arrangement, that dream within a dream.

0: was 27, married for 11 years.
1: When I'm holding you.
2: Movie stars Jeanette MacDonald and Nelson Eddy.
3: I will answer to.
0: They were a very happily married couple on screen.
2: They couldn't stand each other when the cameras were off.
0: Record Bin Roulette, musical married couples.
2: She sang backup with Pink Floyd and Elton John.
1: Tell me what am I going to do?
0: Tony Tennille, married to this day to Daryl Dragon.
2: Why, that's the captain in Tennille.
4: I tell you, my wife, there's always something, you know. Well, the other day I called her up. I said to her, honey, I've been thinking about last time we had sex. I'm getting excited. She said, who is this?
5: I'm so sorry, Uncle Albert.
0: Paul McCartney included wife Linda in Wings.
2: Her singing might not have been the best, but the marriage was for 30 years.
0: I'll see you 30 years and raise you 54 for Steve and Edie.
2: Steve Lawrence, Edie Gourmet, married since 1957.
5: Singing a song, a side-by-side.
0: Beyonce and Jay-Z make our married couples hit parade.
6: Yes.
1: Taking up the
2: Hollywood's top-earning couple right there.
0: But Hollywood's most powerful couple,
2: Desi and Lucy.
7: They call me Sally Sweet. When I start to dance, everything goes chick-chicky-boom, chick-chicky-boom.
4: Ay-ay-ay-ay-ay.
2: Well, you want your ay-ay-ay, here's ABBA. Ah!
8: Mamma mia, does it show again?
0: Two lovely married couples in one group.
4: Actually, I shouldn't tell jokes about my wife. I mean, she's attached to a machine that keeps her alive. The refrigerator.
0: The leading duo of the Grammy-winning group Arcade Fire is married.
2: And that brings us to Johnny Cash and June Carter Cash.
9: Well, now we got mad at a fever, harder than a pepper sprout.
0: A 35-year marriage.
2: Well, there you go, couples. And marriage is what has brought us together today. This is John Maynard.
0: And John Kessler. Walk down the Record Bin Roulette audio aisle at KP.

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1: I'd like to introduce you to Sarms. Sarms is short for, well, I'll let him say it.
2: My name is Sarmed Yasser Jabra Ibrahim Jabra.
1: Sarms lives in Detroit, but he wonders about the place where he was born, Baghdad.
2: It was Iraq versus everybody in the early 90s because, you know, Kuwait was diagonal drilling.
1: The United Nations had just imposed sanctions on Iraq. Hospitals were out of supplies, his newborn baby brother was sick, and the family couldn't get medicine. Life hung in the balance.
2: That was very difficult for my family because they were like newlyweds, two infants, you know, and then like surprise. And my parents were like, okay, we're going to leave because this is not where we want to be right now.
1: So the Jabras got out of there. Sarms remembers that he didn't want to leave Baghdad, but how can you understand a war zone at age 3? He and his family finally settled in Detroit.
2: Being Iraqi, like you just hear about Baghdad, Iraq, war, bomb, whatever, like ISIS. It's constantly brought back to me from people, some people I don't really want them to talk to me about Iraq.
1: Now Sarms is 32. He works for the city of Detroit to end homelessness.
2: It's been almost 30 years since I've been there, 90% of my life.
1: Some memories of Baghdad loom large.
2: I remember eating fried eggs and cashews with my grandmother.
1: But he can never truly revisit his origins.
2: The hospital I was born in, like, doesn't exist anymore. You know, like, you weren't, like, born in, like, Beaumont and Royal Oak, and you can, like, drive by and be like, this is the hospital that I was born in. Like, that's just not a thing for me. I can't do that.
1: Sarms has found a kind of portal to his past here in Detroit.
2: Sometimes when you're alone, magic things happen.
1: One day, he was just wandering around the city by himself.
2: The first time I went to Gabriel Imports, aka Kim's, I was probably looking for pita bread, honestly.
3: Four different kinds of feta cheese down here.
1: From the outside, the shop didn't look like much. Pictures of various slabs of meat have faded to the same shade as the building's brick. Handwritten signs tell wanderers to taste Mr. Bastorma's best Bastorma. But inside, there's a hominess that transcends ingredients.
4: What is my agi?
1: That's Karima Sandros.
4: My name Karima Sandros, yeah?
1: But most people know her as Kim. She's chasing Sarms down for a hug. They have a special bond. How would you describe your relationship with Kim?
2: She's like the sun.
4: I'm here, you know.
2: She's like my mom.
4: Yeah.
1: Kim is from Baghdad, too. She's been running Gabriel Import Company in Eastern Market with Mike, her half-Greek, half-Lebanese husband, for 15 years. How did you meet your husband?
4: Somewhere. A friend, you know? Yeah.
1: Kim's ingredients send Sarms straight to his mother's pantry.
4: Like hummus with dill wheat, hummus with jalapenos, hummus with...
1: In addition to 5 kinds of hummus, Kim stocks Iraqi staples like ambe. Those are pickled mangoes you eat in a sandwich with tomato and soft-boiled eggs. She also carries dibis. That's date syrup that Iraqis manage to sneak into everything. Of course, she also makes torshi.
4: Yeah, torshi, you know, like...
1: Iraqi-style pickles.
4: Greek?
1: But it's more than that.
4: Oh, when you talk like back home.
1: When people come in, they feel like they're back home.
4: Back in the day, back home, you know? Yeah, you feel it, you know? Yeah, it's a lot of people.
1: It's not just people who come into the store who experience the magic. For Kim herself, the shop is a gateway to bustling markets in downtown Baghdad.
4: Yeah, Baba Sherji, Baghdad.
1: Kim's connection comes as no surprise to Sarms.
2: The connection between Detroit and Baghdad is not unusual. It's plain as day if you just take a minute and you look at it.
1: So I asked him to take me there, to that feeling of being in two cities at once, where it's not a choice between Detroit and Baghdad.
2: Okay. You know what it feels like? It feels like pickled cauliflower when you're sitting on the Detroit River on Belle Isle and you're with all your friends. You just came from Eastern Market where you got nasturtiums, some hummus, and you got some pita bread. Maybe you're going to go swimming later. And you feel grateful for having this abundance.
1: For Transom Traveling Workshop in Detroit, this is Noor El Samarat.
5: In April 1670, A ship carrying English colonists sailed up the Ashley River off the coast of Carolina in search of a location for a new settlement. They selected a spot along the river's west bank, came ashore, and christened the new colony Charlestown in honor of their king, Charles II of England. Among the settlers was Dr. Henry Woodward, who soon became an indispensable member of the young community. Woodward, a skilled physician, had also lived with the Cassabo Indians on nearby St. Helena Island, where he learned their language and customs. This knowledge made him well suited to serve as interpreter and Indian agent, a role vital to the fledgling colony's survival. Even before landing in Carolina, Woodward likely knew which Indians the colony needed to befriend. Shortly after arrival, he contacted regional tribes and soon received an important invitation. In the early summer of 1670, just months after the colony's founding, Woodward journeyed inland to meet with one of the most powerful chiefs in the southeast. The emperor, as the chief was called, ruled Kofatachiqui, a 400-year-old Mississippian culture chiefdom that encompassed much of present-day South Carolina. Kofatachiqui was a well-organized society with developed agriculture, a centralized governing system that linked its villages, and a large number of well-armed warriors. Woodward's visit went well, resulting in an alliance with Kofatachiqui. Later that year, in September 1670, the emperor made an official visit to Charlestown. This friendship undoubtedly helped ensure the safety and security of the young Carolina colony. Woodward and the colonists were likely aware, through historical accounts, of previous European contact with the region's inhabitants. The first documented contact with Kofatachiqui occurred during the De Soto expedition. In 1539, conquistador Hernando de Soto led a 600-man army through the southeastern region of the present-day United States, searching for gold, plunder, and slaves. Accounts from the expedition describe the visit in detail, including a memorable meeting with the kingdom's ruler, a female chief the Spaniards called the Lady of Kofatachiqui. Although still powerful, Kofatachiqui was in decline when De Soto encountered the chiefdom in 1540. Old-world diseases introduced through contact with the previous Spanish expeditions were spreading through the native population. Before Europeans arrived, however, Kofatachiqui was likely among the most powerful and well-established Mississippian culture chiefdoms in North America. While the lady and her kingdom sound much like an Indian princess myth, the story was well documented by members of the De Soto expedition. Just outside of present-day Camden, South Carolina, as you cross the watery river on Interstate 20, look downstream and imagine the eastern shore as it appeared 500 years ago. The virgin hardwood forest that once lined the banks are long gone, and dams have greatly reduced the river's flow. But imagine, in the distance, on a bluff overlooking the broad river, a Mississippian-style city with over 500 Indian dwellings. In the center, a plaza leads to a large mound, upon which sits a temple the size of a football field. Smaller mounds with notable buildings, along with many more dwellings, occupy the surrounding countryside. According to writings from the De Soto expedition, this was Kofatachiqui at the time the conquistador and his army arrived on May 1st, 1540. The journals describe it as a town of great importance. For De Soto, it had been a long journey to reach the fabled kingdom. Nearly a year earlier, the conquistador and his army had landed near Tampa Bay on the Florida Peninsula to search for kingdoms and treasure. The expedition spent the winter in Appalachia, near present-day Tallahassee, Florida. There, they captured a boy in his teens who'd been traveling with Indian traders. The boy, whom they named Perico, told them that he was from a powerful inland empire that was ruled by a queen and was rich with treasure. Intrigued by the boy's description, De Soto was anxious to locate the kingdom. In early March 1540, with Perico as their guide, De Soto's army marched northward through what is now Georgia and eastern South Carolina. After a difficult month-long journey through dense wilderness and seemingly endless swamps, DeSoto and his men finally reach Cofetachiqui. Apparently aware of the approaching army, members of the chiefdom met the expedition at the edge of a large river, now believed to be the Wateree River, near present-day Lugoff, South Carolina. After several emissaries from Cofetachiqui crossed the river and conferred with DeSoto, the queen appeared on the opposite bank. Attended by servants, she was carried on a litter draped with fine white cloth to the river's edge, then ferried across in a canoe shaded by a decorative awning. One expedition writer compared the scene to Cleopatra crossing the river Cydnus. The queen greeted DeSoto wearing a finely woven white shawl, her upper body draped in pearls. After exchanging warm greetings, she removed a heavy strand of pearls and placed it around DeSoto's neck as he bowed. The lady's entourage then presented the expedition with hides, blankets, meat, corn, and salt. The queen provided canoes for DeSoto and his men to cross the river, and then took them to her capital at Cofetachiqui. This is thought to have been located at the Mulberry Mound site near present-day Camden, South Carolina. The Spaniards were impressed with the queen, writing, "We were very gratified and charmed, both with her discretion and with her great beauty, which she possessed in extreme perfection." They also spoke admirably of the people of Cofetachiqui. "The Indians are very clean and very polite, and more civilized than any who had been seen in the land. They walked covered down to the feet with very excellent hides, in blankets of sable and blankets of mountain lions. All natives were shod and clothed." Expedition writers were especially impressed with the city's huge temple, describing it as a very authoritative temple on a high mound, very large and very tall and broad, all covered high and low with very excellent and beautiful mats. They also noted that the steeply pitched roof was covered in intricately arranged seashells and pearls that sparkled in the sun. The cavernous building was described as the richest and most superb of all those that our Spaniards saw in La Florida, using the Spanish name for the southeast. Another expedition member who had seen similar buildings in Mexico and Peru said the temple was among the grandest and most wonderful of all the things that he had seen in the New World. Inside the temple's two enormous doors, DeSoto's chroniclers described 12 giant figures carved from wood, standing guard, six on each side, their faces carved in a fierce and bold posture. Expedition members noted that these huge wooden warriors, some 11 feet high, held elaborately carved weapons decorated with mica, copper, pearls, antlers, and shells. Life-sized carvings of previous rulers stood before raised wooden burial chambers, each painted with a portrait of the deceased. Within these chambers lay the remains of past chiefs and their families, their mummified bodies adorned with numerous strands of delicate pearls, fine cloths, and pelts. Throughout the inner temple, wooden chests were filled with loose pearls, the chroniclers describing chests filled with so many pearls that 300 horses could not have carried all of them. The queen and her people graciously housed the entire army within the city and shared their food stores with them. DeSoto, however, sought more than just grain and venison. His quest was for gold and silver. Finding no precious metals in the city, he ordered his men to loot the temple, removing over 200 pounds of pearls, even stripping them from the remains of deceased ancestors. Hernando de Soto stayed in Cofetachiqui for 11 days, resting his soldiers and searching for gold in the surrounding area. He was surprised and quite relieved at the warm reception and hospitality his expedition received, especially considering the powerful chiefdom's warlike reputation. He soon discovered the reason for the subdued and friendly response. It was because Cofetachiqui was in a greatly weakened state. Expedition writings mention a recent epidemic, likely caused by disease acquired through contact with the Spanish in 1521 and 1526. The queen stated that a great pestilence had visited them the previous year, and many of her people had died. Food stores were low, and in the surrounding areas, the Spanish noted, large uninhabited towns choked with vegetation, and four long row houses full of bodies from the plague. Finding no gold or silver in the area, De Soto decided to move his army onward in search of other kingdoms to plunder. However, to ensure a safe passage through hostile lands, the conquistador took the queen hostage, forcing her to accompany them. After a few weeks of travel, she and her servants were fortunately able to escape and likely return to the chiefdom. No further mention of the Lady of Cofetachiqui appears in historical records. Despite the looting of their temple and their queen being taken hostage, the people of Cofetachiqui were fortunate that their encounter with De Soto wasn't more severe. Perhaps due to the intelligence, charm, and canny diplomacy of their queen, the chieftain was able to avoid conflict with De Soto and his powerful army. Other tribes encountered by the expedition were not as fortunate. As De Soto's army continued their march across the southeast, they looted and burned villages and crops and killed many indigenous people. After leaving Cofetachiqui, De Soto's expedition spent the next 2 years searching the southeast in vain for a kingdom of gold to rival the Aztec and Inca empires. Finally, stranded in the swamplands along the lower Mississippi River, with his men starving and depleted, De Soto died of a fever on May 21st, 1542. The chronicles from the De Soto expedition, written some 235 years before the founding of the United States, offer an extraordinarily rare glimpse into pre-Columbian America. However, according to anthropologist Charles Hudson, his march across the South caused much more devastation than Sherman's march 325 years later. Although Cofetachiqui was only looted, not sacked and burned, the chiefdom, like many other native societies, was still adversely affected. Though weakened by the Spanish intrusion and exposure to European diseases, Cofetachiqui continued to have a powerful presence in the Carolina region. By 1700, however, for reasons not fully understood, Cofetachiqui had all but vanished. In 1701, English explorer John Lawson journeyed through the watery valley and noted finding only small settlements of Congaree Indians. It is likely that the people of Cofetachiqui were assimilated into the Catawba tribe.

Early colonists in Carolina, observing local tribes gathering acorns and hunting game, likely assumed that these people had always lived a simple hunter-gatherer lifestyle in an untouched wilderness. This common perception, known as the pristine myth, promoted the idea that these were virgin lands, unaffected by their indigenous inhabitants. European settlers believed that colonization and civilization would improve these supposedly untouched lands. The English colonists could not have imagined that a sophisticated and powerful chiefdom, lasting for almost 500 years, had once covered a large part of what would become the Palmetto State. The pristine myth became somewhat of a self-fulfilling prophecy. Well before large numbers of European settlers arrived, aspects of their culture, religion, and especially their diseases preceded them. Encounters with early European settlers weakened indigenous societies, greatly reducing populations in many regions. Consequently, once grand chiefdoms dissolved into scattered tribes living in small villages. The large mound settlements were abandoned, and nature soon reclaimed the land. Within a few generations, the people who had lived in the region for centuries reverted to the basic lifestyle of their distant ancestors. We tend to recognize and celebrate our own tribes, but it's worth remembering that our shared human history on this land that we briefly inhabit may be deeper than we realize.

0: is bird note. When waterfowl are in decline, hunters are some of the first people to sound the alarm and fund the recovery. Jared Henson is a project manager with Ducks Unlimited, a nonprofit hunting and conservation group.
1: The North American model of conservation puts the bulk of the responsibility to fund conservation on hunters, because hunters in general are the consumptive users of those habitats, and they're just more willing to give money to that cause.
0: That money not only comes from hunting license sales, but also taxes on gear.
1: So guns, ammo, binoculars, all those sporting goods that you would use for hunting, a portion of that tax goes to the states, and they can then allocate that into conservation funding.
0: Financial support is just one way that hunters contribute to habitat management.
1: Waterfowl biologists and scientists have been leveraging hunters for data for almost 100 years now. The big thing now is avian influenza. Hunters are some of the first to see the impacts of that in the field, especially since the main vector for it is waterfowl. And so hunters really play a big role in disease monitoring.
0: 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I'm Jazzy Johnson.

0: I need to refer to it someday. What if I get rid of it and then can't find one that fits the same way? What if I want to put my plants in it? What if people don't know I ever owned it? What if I need it for stage? What if I have a big party and need all these? What if all the stores close and I can't buy anything? What if I can use this someday to mend carpet? What if it snows even harder next year and I can use these? What if I can never find another one like it? What if I lose a lot of weight and it'll fit again? What if I haven't done the laundry in such a long time that these will be the only ones I have left? What if I become destitute and can never afford to buy anything ever again? What if someone could repair it so that it looks perfect again? What if I get rid of it and then can't find it in the same color? What if I get rid of it and no one has any record of all the details that were on it? What if I gain a lot of weight and it would fit? What if I need it for a costume? What if I get rid of it and people won't be able to tell who I am? What if it's not worn out yet? What if I need it for a project? What if I have gotten it for free? What if I get rid of it and people won't know I was there?
1: My father was a socialist, my mother a spiritualist, so neither one of them attended what might be termed a regular church. Well, when Mrs. Whistlebotham, a staunch member of the Church of England, discovered this, she set out to convert my father. And so on Sundays, she would appear at our front door regularly, ostensibly to borrow a cup of sugar or milk, but really laden down with religious pamphlets and booklets. Well, on this particular Sunday, my father settled down in his easy chair to enjoy his after-dinner nap. I was allowed to climb in the chair behind him so that I could massage his scalp and comb his long, silvery hair until he fell into a deep, dreamless sleep. Of course, this meant that I would be trapped for the duration of the nap, which, oddly enough, I didn't seem to mind. I looked down at the side of the chair, and there was Mother's bag of hair rollers, so I decided to give my father curly hair as a way of passing the time. I'd just put in the last hair roller when the front doorbell rang. Father woke with a start. "Who's that?" he roared. John ran over to the window. "It's Mrs. Weaselbum, Dad. Don't be rude." My father struggled out of the chair. "Righto. I'm going to put an end to that woman's sanctimonious interference once and for all." He stumbled out of the living room and into the hallway, and then he took hold of the front doorknob and pulled at it viciously. Well, that door was a stubborn door and usually refused to open. But today it decided to cooperate, and when my father pulled at it, it flew out of his hand and crashed into the hallway wall with a violent bang. "Ah!" My father let out a roar of surprise and glowered down at Mrs. Whistlebotham from beneath the halo of large pink spiky rollers. The effect on Mrs. Whistlebotham couldn't have been more dramatic had Father been wearing ladies' underwear. "Eek!" She let out a high-pitched squeak, dropped the china cup she was holding, and the bright red pages of that day's Bible text fluttered about my father like flaming tongues of fire. Well, my father must have thought she was ill or something of the sort, for he lunged towards her, ready to catch her should she faint. The sight of a middle-aged man wearing hair rollers lunging towards her was too much for the poor woman's Christian sensibilities. She began to scream in earnest, turned on her heel, and scampered off down the garden path. Ignoring the gate completely, she leapt over the decorative hedge at the bottom end of the garden, scampered across the street, and disappeared into the safety of her own house. Somewhat bemused but definitely delighted, Father came back into the living room. It wasn't until he scratched his head that he realized what all the commotion had been about. I thought he might be angry, but not a bit of it. He let out a great belly-roaring laugh that required several knee-slappings before it subsided, and then he reached deep into his pocket and gave me a half a crown for giving him the best laugh it had in weeks. and I became somewhat of a hero after that because Mrs. Whistlebotham, convinced that my father's moral decline was complete and that he was beyond redemption, gave up her campaign and never darkened our doorstep again.
2: Jennifer Monroe is a storyteller with the Connecticut Storytelling Center in New London, Connecticut.

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We search the earth for the best sounds around. 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

0: This is Matt Brown, and I'm talking with Jim Brown, my father, about his time as a Peace Corps physical education teacher and coach in Colombia, South America, from 1962 to 1964. You were assigned to a university in Bucaramanga, Colombia, near the border of Venezuela. What were those first few days like when you arrived in country?
1: I remember that first day very clearly. Bob Bergstrom and I, we had been in Bogota with the rest of the group. So we got on a plane, Avianca, and we flew to Bucaramanga. We get off this plane and there's a welcoming committee there. City officials, people from the university where we're going to work. And at the same time, there were several hundred people behind the fences, waving, cheering, like we were celebrities. And I asked one of the people, I said, how did you get all these people out to visit, to see us like this? He said, oh, they come every Sunday afternoon to watch the planes take off and land. And then later that week, they had a reception for us at a hotel. And it was for Dan Friedman, an English teacher, and Tom Tolman, another English teacher, and for Bob Bergstrom and I from the PE part of the group. So we're talking to these people, small talk kind of stuff. And one of them commented, I don't know how he knew this, that three of us were left-handed. And I nodded and wanted to use my new Spanish, and I agreed with him. And whatever I said didn't come out quite right. The host smiled and changed the subject. And a few minutes later, Dan pulled me aside and said, Jim, I'm pretty sure that you just told these guys we were leftists. So it probably wasn't the message that the Peace Corps had in mind when they sent us to South America to offset the spread of communism, but I had already announced who we were.
0: To that end, is it fair to say that it took a while for all of you to get comfortable speaking Spanish?
1: Taking a while is a little bit of an understatement. There were several in our group who could speak Spanish who were very fluent, but for most of us, it was a work in progress. But even when we made mistakes, and we all made mistakes, Colombians were so nice and understanding and wanted to help, and it helped us get better every day. There were still bumps and speed bumps along the way. Kevin Dixon was in our group. He was a 6'7 guy from Boston who played basketball and baseball at the University of Denver. And he turned out to be a great coach, but Spanish wasn't good, and he would be the first one to tell you that. They sent Kevin to Tunja, which is a city north of Bogota, to conduct a basketball clinic, and a couple hundred people showed up, students, teachers, coaches. And at the end of the clinic, they asked Kevin to come forward and accept a gift and say a few words. He tried to thank them and say that he was embarrassed to be given such a nice gift, but he used a word that sounds in English a lot like embarrassed. It meant something else. Kevin had just announced to the group that he was pregnant.
0: Did that take a second to sink in, or do you think he realized that only years later?
1: Months later, maybe years later, but once the story got out, it spread around the country, and it's brought up at every reunion we've ever had.
0: Where'd you live while you were there?
1: For the first couple of months, we lived in a dorm at the university, and then we moved to an apartment. Actually, our boss, our Colombian boss, said they were building this new apartment over a theater not far from the university, and would we be interested in it? So we went and looked. It was $75 a month, split four ways. We had to get permission from the Peace Corps in Bogota because there was a rule that no more than two volunteers could live together in the same place. So we got the okay. We moved in. It had four bedrooms, two baths, hot water on good days, had a kitchen, had a living room, and living over a theater, I saw more movies in 2 years than I lived in Bucaramanga than I've seen the rest of my life. The theater was air-conditioned, which was important, so that was one reason. I just would go downstairs to cool off, and they also had subtitles, so it helped me with my Spanish. That's my excuse.
0: What did other volunteers think when they visited your palatial apartment?
1: Unbelieving. I mean, a lot of these people were living in pretty dismal places out in the countryside, and they would come into Bucaramanga to get supplies and come by the apartment, and they were just dumbfounded. First, they would say, did you check this out with the Peace Corps? Do they know about this? But they liked it, and they ended up staying with us often when they would come into town. So they were jealous, but it worked out okay. And it turned out that all of our people around the country, the PE people and English teachers, were living in similar apartments or hotels or whatever. We were expected to live at the level of whoever we were working with, and that apartment was consistent with that.
0: I grew up in Louisiana. You grew up in Louisiana, and food is a huge part of life and culture in that state. What was it like going from Louisiana to this completely different culture with a completely different kind of food?
1: Well, I knew we weren't in Louisiana anymore. We ate breakfast in the apartment. We ate lunch at the cafeteria at the university, but it was every day. This didn't change. Rice, yuca, a little meat, beans, and a Coca-Cola. 2 or 3 pesos, but it was, we just got tired of that, and we made a deal with this Thai restaurant in a hotel to eat one meal a day. I mean, who knew? Bucaramanga, Colombia, 60 years ago, there was a great Thai restaurant. It was like living in New York or Atlanta, someplace like that. So it was great. We kept enough food in the apartment to keep us going. There was a bakery 2 doors down. Yeah, fruits were easy to find and very cheap. You could get papayas, pineapples, bananas. Pineapple cost 10 cents, a dime in U.S. money. So one day we bought a whole stalk of bananas for a buck and change. Thought we were getting a great deal. It didn't occur to us at the time that whole stalk of yellow bananas might get ripe at the same time. So we were against the clock. We were up against the clock from the minute we got out of that market. 7 days, tops, eat a whole stalk of bananas. The numbers just didn't work for us. That was the last time we made that mistake.
0: This is Matt Brown. You've been listening to an interview with Jim Brown, a physical education teacher and coach in Colombia during the Peace Corps' earliest years.
2: Larry Dapsis is a kind of tick whisperer. You want to find some ticks? He's your guy. He's an entomologist who studies ticks for the Cape Cod Cooperative Extension. He combs fields and forests looking for them. But of course, most people don't want to find ticks.
3: People think I'm evil, and that's just hurtful.
2: This is Larry's best impression of a tick.
3: People despise me.
2: Why do they despise you, tick?
3: Well, it's not my fault, but I just might make you sick by giving you a bacteria that I didn't even ask to have in my body.
2: That's really sad.
3: It is.
2: There are more and more Lyme infections on Cape Cod each year. The Cape and the Islands were the first places in Massachusetts where Lyme disease emerged. Each case of Lyme starts with a tick sitting quietly on a tree or a blade of grass. They do this thing called questing. They stick their legs up in the air and they wait. They do this when they're looking for their next blood meal, which is exactly what it sounds like. Most ticks can't see, but they can feel body heat and detect changes in carbon dioxide. That's how they find their next host. You could call this a snack sense. Here's our tick again.
3: When I happen to latch on to something that tastes good enough to maybe want to eat, I've got a pair of things that are like scalpel blades with little hooks.
2: Between the scalpels, ticks have a beak.
3: It's kind of like a soda straw.
2: The tick splits the host's skin with its scalpels, sticks in its beak straw, and feeds.
4: I think it's probably so slow that it's not truly like a slurping, like that kind of sound.
2: That's Dr. Stephen Rich, director of the Laboratory of Medical Zoology and professor of microbiology at UMass Amherst.
4: It's probably over many hours and hours and hours.
2: And while it feeds, it also spits. Tick spit contains all sorts of stuff, including Lyme-causing bacteria.
3: I'm going to feed for perhaps 4 or 5 days till I get my fill.
2: A tick can blow to 200 times its original size while sucking your blood. If it does, it falls off and goes to sleep, just like anyone after a big meal. Or it may be found before it's done eating. Chatham resident Ryan McIntyre found a tick on her head a few years ago.
5: I like totally felt one. I like embedded in my scalp.
2: She dug it out. She was fine for a while, until she wasn't.
5: It wasn't until I was studying abroad that I really knew for a fact something bigger was wrong.
2: Weird things began to happen in her body. She had trouble hiking, swimming, she even had to stop surfing. She got hit with low blood sugar and tremors, aches, dizziness, and eventually a test confirmed that she had contracted Lyme disease. Now, she's not sure if it was that tick on her head that gave her Lyme, but what she does know is that she didn't take antibiotics after that bite. Antibiotics would have targeted the culprit, Borrelia burgdorferi, or Borrelia for short. It's a kind of bacteria, and it's wily, insidious, and tough. It has a funny shape, like a corkscrew. Scientists call that shape a spirochete. And like any good bacteria, these spirochetes hunt for the body's vulnerable nooks and crannies.
4: When it gets into us, we're not entirely sure where it ends up. Sometimes it's heart tissue, sometimes it's joint tissue. The problem is it's not supposed to be in us, so it causes problems.
2: As soon as the spirochetes enter the body, they start multiplying.
6: Multiply,
2: they like that. As they multiply, the human body detects the Borrelia and sends out antibodies. But these spirochetes, they're tricky. They're good at slipping under the immune system's radar. To go undercover, they rearrange their outer proteins. Think of it like this. You're at a soccer match. There's a bunch of antagonistic hooligans causing trouble. Security identifies them by their striped jerseys and tries to kick them out. But this crew is sneaky. Some change into different colors, maybe some put on a shirt and tie. Some even hide in the bathroom. Bathroom, in this case, being the heart, the joints, the eyes, etc. For Ryan, the symptoms started in her brain. Fatigue, depression.
5: Be really foggy, almost like you're just like in this spooky haunted house that you cannot really see too far ahead of you.
2: The spirochetes hung out in her brain for a while, and then they multiplied. They moved to her heart. She experienced inflammation and an increased heart rate.
5: Almost as if it was like just gonna like beat out of my chest, like really, really fast.
2: Then the spirochetes moved on to her joints.
5: Literally feels like someone's like hammering nails into your joints, like one by one.
2: Ryan says it feels like her whole body was besieged by Lyme. At this point with Lyme disease, the hooligans, the spirochetes, have overrun the stadium. Help is needed. The security, the immune system, it's doing what it can, but it's just not enough. The immune system needs reinforcements. Reinforcements like antibiotics. So what started as a scuffle with ruffians at a soccer match turns into war. A full-blown battle with soldiers and artillery. The antibiotics? Those are like grenades. Here's Dr. Rich.
4: You sort of lob them in there, boom, they blow up. They just keep it from growing so that immune system has enough time to get all its resources in place and have an appropriate response. So like a minefield is out there.
2: The minefield, Ryan's body.
4: They're just sitting there.
2: The antibiotics are just sitting there.
4: Doing their job, you know, blowing up things.
2: Blowing up the spirochetes.
4: Until the soldiers can get there and actually do the fighting.
2: Dr. Rich wants to better understand this battle with Lyme disease. To do that, he and his research team study the bacteria and where we get it from, ticks. In his lab, they pulverize ticks into dust and extract DNA to find out if each is infected. There are still a lot of questions about Lyme disease. Debate rages over whether Lyme is a curable infection or a chronic illness. But what we do know is the tick population is growing every year. More people are getting bitten, and more people are getting sick. Ryan McIntyre is taking antibiotics for her Lyme disease now, and she hopes she'll be back surfing again soon. And those ticks? They're still out there, still lurking, harboring Borrelia spirochetes, and waiting for their next blood meal. On Cape Cod in Massachusetts, I'm Robin Miniter.

mistake, I bumped my head. 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I went downstairs to hang some clothes, and by mistake, I hung my toes. Who you gonna marry? Buck Jones, what you gonna

0: town. 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Roy Rogers. What you gonna feed him? Hi, Sergeant.
1: That place is very special to me. It's where I go to pray, he says, of the little hill where his goats roam. Lajas, Puerto Rico. It's my second day on Henry's farm. My second day of rising at dawn to meet him. Today, one of his fellow farmers has called to say that one of the goats has given birth to 6 kids.
2: We're going to check other babies I have here.
3: Okay.
2: Wow. Muchacho me llamó.
3: Really?
2: Cuando tú estabas con Javier, que tú me viste que yo me fui, recibí un mensaje que trabaja conmigo y me dice, cabra para bien.
3: How recently? How recently?
2: This was this morning.
3: This morning?
2: Yeah. It is wet.
3: Wow.
1: When we arrive, the mother is surrounded by her children, their bellies still wet with traces of blood, placenta from the birth still fresh on the ground. Henry tells me to stay quiet, so he can coax one of the newborns toward him. He gets himself acquainted with a little auburn kid and is able to lift the trembling animal from the ground to hold it to his chest. He presses the goat's face to his own, giving its ears sweet kisses.
2: Mira, Diana está aquí. No, no, don't cry. Don't cry, baby. Papa. Diana, mira.
3: Hola.
2: Nice eyes.
1: All I can do is marvel at the delicacy of this time.
2: Si tu papá. Nice color.
3: Wow, yeah, the red color, beautiful.
1: Earlier, I had watched a veterinary student treat a sick dairy cow at Henry's other farm. When she was done, she handed me some of her tools to hold while she cleaned up. There had still been blood on her hands, which transferred onto mine. I wasn't afraid. There had been a similar kind of grace as there is now, a rare moment of clarity in which I realize the physical presence of my body and its time here. Back on the hill with the goats, the gentleness overwhelms me.
2: There's more babies over there, you see?
3: Mm-hmm.
1: I lose words and questions and thoughts to a feeling, a transference, radiating tenderness, reaching toward my body like sunlight.

0: The future of the world is with the people who feel, Henry had once said. The words warm in my chest, a reminder, an affirmation.
1: El futuro del mundo está con la gente que siente.
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2: First thing you need to understand for context is this. In the mid-1800s, if you were a seamstress or a longshoreman, Shakespeare's plots and characters were not strangers to you. Othello and Desdemona were as well known then as Homer and Marge or Tony and Carmela are today. But when you went to the theater, more likely than not, the Othello you saw wasn't this.
3: Yet I'll not shed her blood, nor scar that whiter skin of hers than snow, and smooth as monumental alabaster.
2: It was more like

0: Yes. This.
1: Now, do you know this piece? You can easily learn it. The plot is Othello, a jealous Moor, runs off with Desdemona. Seizes her, strangles her.
2: I guess I'll play Othello.
1: Then
0: it was Shakespeare done minstrel style. Francesca Royster teaches English at DePaul University.
3: Shakespeare's American life is very closely intertwined with the performance of the minstrel shows.
0: Minstrel shows generally featured whites in blackface playing stereotypes of African Americans along with other ethnic humor. They'd parody Othello alongside banjo tunes and juggling.
4: If for my wife, your daughter you're looking, you'll find her in the kitchen, busy cooking.
2: What's that you say? My daughter is your wife? You damn black rascal, I will have your life going, Rodriguez.
0: Professor Royster says these Shakespeare parodies allowed Americans to explore some of the toughest issues around race.
3: Struggles around fears of miscegenation, issues of slavery, for example. What to do with immigrants like Germans and Irish. How are those immigrants integrated into the binary opposition of black and white?
0: This material, Royster says, was drained of its danger when it was put on stage and mocked.
2: And I love my Desdemona, away, away, and hand we'll take a stand to spend Brabantio's money, away.
0: But while there may be things for an historian to appreciate about minstrel shows, the fact is this was white people with cork on their faces playing the fool. That's probably one of the many reasons why the African-American sense of ownership when it comes to Shakespeare has been supremely conflicted. Kellyn Sennett Jennings is a professor of theater at American University in Washington, D.C. She also wrote a play called Playing Juliet, Casting Othello.
5: To be a black American woman saying Juliet's lines, thou knowest the mask of night is on my, and crows and references to the blackness being evil and ugly and bad. Any person of color is going to have to wrestle with what that means.
0: And yet, Professor Jennings says, it's the beauty and mystery of Shakespeare's work that even while it can oppress, it has also served as a foot in the door.
5: Shakespeare has often been used by African Americans as a way of proving worthiness.
0: The earliest example of this came in 1827. Slavery had just ended in New York, and an all-black production of Richard III opened at an ice cream parlor in Lower Manhattan. Shane White is an Australian historian.
6: Here's a bunch of blacks, many of whom were ex-slaves, performing Shakespeare on stage. Blacks who are struggling to make ends meet. And what do they do when they become free? Well, many of them will try and learn how to read and write. And some of them, in this case, will go out and perform Shakespeare.
0: They were called the African Grove Theater Company. They were so successful, a rival white theater owner had the actors arrested, I guess you could say, for performing while black. One of the Grove's performers, Ira Aldridge, ended up going to England, where he lured people into the theater, thinking they were going to see a minstrel show, and then blew them away with his performance of Othello. That's the real Othello, Shakespeare's Othello.
6: Aldridge becomes, you know, the most famous black actor of the 19th century.
0: He'd also play Shylock and Richard III in whiteface. It would be 150 years before a black man played a white Shakespeare role in the U.S. That happened when Joseph Papp created Shakespeare in the Park in New York in the 1970s. Papp instituted what was called colorblind casting, allowing actors like James Earl Jones to play King Lear.
7: None does offend. None. I say none. I'll able them. Take that of me, my friend, who have the power to seal the accuser's lips.
5: It was revolutionary to think that a black actor could say these lines and the play have nothing to do with racial tension or racial issues. It was simply the fact that this black actor was a person. What a revolutionary idea.
0: Colorblind casting was the thing to do for 10 years, but in the 1990s, there was a backlash.
8: I would much rather that they do art that is of their own specific ethnic or racial background.
0: The playwright August Wilson waged a campaign excoriating colorblind casting. He suggested that blacks playing whites was really no different from a minstrel show where whites played blacks.
8: It denies the individual standing on a stage representing another race of people, denies him his own culture.
0: Wilson felt that if producers could hire black actors for any role, they would stop funding plays by black playwrights about authentically black characters.
8: You're taking black talent and you're empowering black talent, if you will, at the expense of black theater.
0: If whites want to possess their culture, he suggested, let them. Now that African Americans have their own cultural capital, they don't need to borrow Shakespeare. Kim Hall is a professor at Fordham University. She says she hears this argument all the time.
9: This kind of idea that, A, it doesn't belong to African Americans, and from more, you know, I don't know what to say, political and progressive circles, this idea that you should be working on African American authors.
0: Who does Shakespeare belong to in America? It seems glib and easy at first to say Shakespeare belongs to everyone, but in a way, the African American experience with Shakespeare may be the best evidence that it's true. As Maya Angelou has famously said, speaking here on the BBC's Every Woman program,
10: it's got to be a black girl who wrote that. When in disgrace with fortune, in men's eyes, I all alone bemoan my outcast state and trouble a deaf heaven with my bootless cries and look upon myself and curse my fate. See, that's a black girl.
0: I'm Richard Paul.
11: I am 50 feet underwater, alone. Quarter mile offshore from the Kohala coast of Hawaii Island. The fish on my stringer are bleeding into the current. I can see the faint copper trace dissolve into blue. Something in the water around me is reading the signal. Then the shadow comes. 15 feet of tiger shark, striped and deliberate, materializing from the haze the way large things do underwater. Not approaching so much as arriving. She circles once. Her eyes find mine. She stops. I do not turn away. I hold position, eye to eye, and I wait. People who haven't spent years in the ocean read this as confrontation, a near-death experience to recount at dinner parties. But I see a shark almost every dive. The shark is not a metaphor. She is a Tuesday. Hanging there in the blue while she decides what I am, I think about my father. Dr. Moges Bizuna, born in Harar, Ethiopia in 1944, the son of a wealthy man who refused to acknowledge him, raised in a shack by his mother. At 10 years old, he left home and traveled 50 miles to find a school because the town he came from had no school past the third grade, and he had already decided that the ceiling above him was not his ceiling. He's 81 years old now. He's losing his vision. The man who chased light across continents can no longer read his phone. There's a story my father told at every party, every family gathering, every holiday table throughout my childhood in Indianapolis. He told it the way people tell stories that contain them. Not to inform, but to return. He was 10 years old, sharing a single rented room with four other boys at the school 50 miles from home. They paid 2 bur a month, pennies, for injera and sherbet twice a day, and a place to sleep. When winter came and the days grew shorter, they were offered candles for 25 cents each. One boy refused to pay his share. The other four children, including my father, each paid extra and bought the candles themselves. They were 10 years old. They had already learned that the agreement, everyone contributes, everyone benefits, was the only structure that worked. You did not wait for perfect conditions. You filled the gap and moved forward. But the boy who refused to pay used the light the most. He sat closest to the candle. He read the longest. He seemed to believe he was clever. So they took their blankets and built a wall around him. If he would not pay for the light, he would not receive it. But the enclosure had a flaw. They couldn't seal the ceiling. Light leaked through the top and pooled inside his fort. While they shivered in open air, he was warm and illuminated. And because he was 10 years old and hadn't yet learned the cost of certain kinds of cleverness, he began to read aloud, just to let them know. So they sat in the dark together and refused to buy light at all. The boy had fashioned his own candle from fat and cloth. The smell spread through the neighborhood until neighbors arrived with sticks and taught him a lesson that reason could not. After that, he paid his share. They lit the candle. They all had light. My father told this story laughing, not as a lesson. He never said, "And so you see, the moral is," he told it as a memory that delighted him, that contained something true about how the world works. He laughed at the rancid candle. He laughed at the neighbors. He laughed at the image of 5-10-year-old boys negotiating the economics of shared light. I retold it at his 70th birthday party in Indianapolis. He had forgotten the story entirely. He listened to me tell it and laughed with his whole body, as if though hearing it for the first time. By then, it had already passed from him to me so completely that he no longer needed to carry it. My parents fled Ethiopia in 1978. The Derg, the military junta, had marked my father for arrest. He had one night. He left immediately, going into hiding in the countryside. My mother stayed behind with their toddler, Umsalu, hoping the danger would pass. It didn't. By April of that year, staying meant dying. They walked to Sudan, on foot. They reached a camp, and it was there, in the space between one life and the next, that I was conceived. Not planned, not an accident, but the natural consequence of two people who had survived something together and were still choosing to believe in the future. They did not know if they would make it to Frankfurt. They conceived me anyway. They moved forward anyway. They released the outcome anyway.

They reach Frankfurt, where I would be born a few months later. My father's brother, Alamayo, was painting a hunger cloth for a German church. That commission financed my parents' flight from Sudan. In 1981, after my first birthday, the White Harvest Church in Indianapolis sponsored our immigration to the United States. My brother rejoined us a year later, after 4 years of separation, held whole by his grandmother, while my parents rebuilt a life on the other side of the world.

My father completed his PhD. He taught anatomy and physiology for 30 years. The architecture of the human body, how systems connect, how structure supports function, how every visible action depends on invisible preparation. He was teaching the same thing in the classroom he had learned in horror. He just had a different language for it by then. Last week, my children's mother called and asked me to take the kids. My daughter, Mary Coco, 12. My son, Mogus Mackay, 10, named for his grandfather. Later that night, she sent me a message. Thank the kids. I didn't know what she meant. I asked them about it in the morning. Mary has been making sea creatures from beads and elastic cord, squids, octopuses, starfish, and selling them to her classmates. Mogus learned to make them too and sells the same item for $20 that his sister sells for $10. He has always understood leverage. When they arrived at their mother's house and found her upset, they didn't ask for an explanation. They came up with a plan. Mary gave Mogus $50, money they had made themselves at school with their hands, and sent him out into the rain to find something to ease her mother's pain. He walked to 4 stores. He selected a necklace, her favorite lemonade, and a small jade cat, because their mother loves cats. Mary stayed home and watched her baby half-sibling until the boyfriend came back from work. They left the gifts and a note on the bed and said nothing about it afterward. I did not teach them to do this. I recognized it. I have seen it before. In a cold room in horror. In a refugee camp in Sudan. In a retirement community in Charlotte where my father can no longer see his grandchildren's faces. My father traveled 50 miles. I descend 50 feet. My children spent $50. Not because they were told, but because darkness asked and they answered with what light they had. My father's losing his vision. A window once open is now closing. I cannot fix this. What I can do is keep diving, keep teaching, keep raising Mogus and Mary Coco in the light of what was passed to me. Now it passes forward again, in small, unremarkable acts. A necklace, a lemonade, a jade cat left silently on a bed.

TRX Remix. Stories that remind you that the world is bigger than you think, but smaller than it feels.

0: A huge statue has bitten the dust in Kolkata, and almost no one is shedding any tears. Sports Today describes it.
1: It has stood tall in front of the iconic Salt Lake Stadium in Kolkata for several years. In front of the VIP gate is the sculpture of a headless torso with two balls on its feet and the Biswa Bangla ball on the top of the waist.
0: It is hard to describe. Two muscled, veiny legs in white soccer shorts, and on top of the shorts, instead of a torso, a big ball like a globe. The Bengali letter Bo standing in for Bisho Bangla, or Bengal and the world. And when a new government came to power in the state recently, ousting the old one, which had been here for 15 years, that statue was one of the first things to go. This is Sandeep Roy in Kolkata. The former chief minister of West Bengal, Mamata Banerjee, lamented, "I feel very bad." That's natural. The statue was apparently her brainchild. She had designed the logo on it. She said sports fans loved to take selfies with it. But few sympathized. Her government had removed a long-standing public art project as well, overnight. Poroma, a sculpture showing a tribal woman inspired by folk art. It was by renowned artist Shanu Lahiri, who had died the year before. It had become such a landmark since it was installed in 1987. The area had become known as Poroma Island. But it had to make way for one of the Bisho Bangla globes. Now one might say, what goes around, comes around. At that time, the artist Chitrabanu Mojumdar had told the Times of India, "In the US, minimalist sculptor Richard Serra's works have often courted controversy and led to public debate. Why can't that happen here?" He was probably referring to the Tilted Ark affair. In 1981, Serra installed a 15-ton rusting steel slab that cut across Federal Plaza in Lower Manhattan. He didn't think public art had to necessarily beautify public space. He wanted to disrupt it instead. Many New Yorkers didn't agree. New York Times art critic Grace Gluck called it an awkward, bullying piece that may conceivably be the ugliest outdoor art in the city. Employees of the government offices around the plaza collected signatures demanding its removal. It led to a hearing and heated debates, as recounted in the documentary Tilted Ark. Some government officials panned it.
2: Abstract art is fine and dandy, but when the public puts its money up for it, I think it ought to have some say in the matter.
0: The jury voted to remove the sculpture. Serra sued, citing his right to free speech, but to no avail. The sculpture belonged to the government, not him.
3: Obviously, I hope the ark is removed and auctioned off if possible. There is no shame in admitting a $175,000 mistake.
0: One night, it was cut up and hauled away to a scrap metal yard. Serra protested, but to no avail.
4: I can't live in a country that commissions my art, invites me to the White House, shakes my hand, and tears my work down.
0: And Serra warned against valuing art via referendum.
4: You know, if you had a referendum between a slot machine and Beethoven, there'd be no Beethoven.
0: It all raises an interesting question about public art, whether in Kolkata or New York. What is the real purpose of public art? In India, most of the time, it's either about beautification or it's just a monument to patriotism. In fact, public art in India these days tends to believe bigger is always better. India has the world's tallest, second tallest, and third tallest sitting statues. Public art in general is not something born out of public discussion, input, and demand. The former government had promised to make Kolkata into London, and as part of that project, it had installed mini Big Ben clock towers all over the city. And as a gift for soccer lovers, a statue of football great Messi when he visited the city. Now the Messi statue is gone as well, as part of the public art change sweeping the city. When the minister says the football statue was ugly, few disagreed. However, when a minister says it will be replaced by something more aesthetically pleasing, many are wary as they brace themselves for more giant statues. Just playing a different political ballgame.

0: Testing, testing, 1, 2, 3. You wouldn't believe what just happened, you guys. We taped.
1: We just made like a 20-minute tape, and the f***ing tape was dead.
0: It was dead. It was a defective tape, so now we're using a good Super Avalon tape.
2: Dear Rudy, I met him in a bar called El Gato Negro, the Black Cat, on Marilyn Monroe's birthday. He was dark and distant and looked like Stanley Kubrick. I don't know why else I was attracted to him. He smoked cigarettes. At that time, I was still a thousandaire and had a rebuilt engine and 4 new tires on my Isuzu. He hardly spoke English, and I hardly spoke Spanish. But for a while, we lived on love and the $2 a day I made teaching, and we drove around looking for a place to live. I don't know if I've mentioned him to you before, but Nicholas is the guitarist who's been playing the background music to the letters I've sent you from Saltillo in the past year. But he left me after reading my diary. He didn't pay the rent or the water, and I had to sell the refrigerator and the bed and my favorite Lucite platforms with the roses in the heels, and I was mad as hell. I'm the only gringa who lives in El Centro, downtown Saltillo. And the word of a blue-eyed blonde woman searching the bars for her missing esposo spread quickly. This is great, I told myself as I wandered through the market pretending not to look for him. Who needs him, I'd say, as I peeked into the cantinas where no women are allowed. But I knew he sold his guitar and wasn't playing anymore. I even drove to the Red Cross homeless shelter to see if he might be there. But then the brakes went out of my Isuzu and I demolished a small aluminum car in front of me. And since I had no Mexican insurance, I had to leave my car as collateral until I paid the damages. Suddenly, I felt very far from home. I was very sad that Nicholas had disappeared and was finally reduced to the old brujerías, or witchcraft, recommended by my neighbors, such as calling his name into a glass of holy water. I made one of my little altars with the requisite honey water, hummingbird prayers, and the stray black hairs of my lost lover. Since I couldn't find a picture of him, I used a picture of Karl Marx that I had found in an old Utney reader. Then, every day, I placed a tiny cup of coffee in front of him and put a doll's sugar bowl there, too, since he likes it sweet. The 2 old senoras down the street recommended that I call out his name 3 times a day. And while I was at it, I put a toy Land Rover in front of the altar box and prayed for my car to be rescued, too. My desperate attempts to change my luck are always tinged with dime store trickery and Sunday school teachings mixed in with hippie karma stuff and God knows what all. But I was scared. Then Sunday morning, a stranger knocked on my door and handed me a phone number in Celaya, Guanajuato, where Nicholas was waiting for me by a payphone. Monday, the sweet little neighbor lady, who happens to be a lawyer, made a few phone calls and my Isuzu was released. Hallelujah. I still haven't got enough money to buy gas or oil or have the brakes fixed, but at least I'm back in the good graces of whatever gods may be. A group of evangelistic Christians has invited me to go with them to preach the word and distribute old clothes. But I'm not sure what the word is. Hasta luego, Carmen.
3: Carmen Delzell lives in Mexico. She produced this with Jay Allison in 1999.
4: Elaine McGillicuddy believes grief is another word for love.
5: I even joke I spend more quality time with Francis now than when he was alive. I very often have this thought that the love between us has not disappeared. I don't know where it is or how or what, but it's living.
4: Elaine is remarkably vibrant and fit. She still teaches yoga at age 75. Today, she locks up the yoga studio in downtown Portland, Maine. Now she's off to lunch at a Chinese restaurant. She used to do this with her husband. Elaine steps inside. She's been here so many times, the cook just smiles and starts her usual.
5: When we met in 1968, in September, it was at the height of the protest against the Vietnam War. So there was a feeling in the air.
4: Francis and Elaine saw each other often at meetings in the Catholic community in Waterville, Maine. Elaine was a nun, and Francis was a priest.
5: And here I was struggling with this attraction, and because we were both assigned to the same town, the same time, that, you know, we were thrown together.
4: Elaine snuck downstairs in the convent to call Francis at the rectory. They got closer and closer, talking on the phone. And her priorities changed.
5: All the, from different sides, a lot of things converged on me, and I realized, so I just knew I needed to leave. The day around the time when I left the convent, I went to the rectory and rang the doorbell, and for me it was a very strong sense of being in front of a man that I was falling in love with.
4: She moved into an attic apartment 30 minutes away, and for 2 years, Francis visited her on weekends.
5: We had to wait for the word to come from Rome, so that delayed the wedding, you see. So we had an underground relationship because we had to wait for a piece of paper.
4: Francis didn't get permission to be a married priest, so he left the clergy.
5: We had this sense that our love was a sign of God's love.
4: They had a small wedding in 1972 and settled in Portland, Maine. The couple remained active in the Catholic Church and taught yoga at the county jail. Their dedication to peace and social justice work was a foundation of their relationship. Elaine walks under a trellis covered in grapevines toward her chicken coop. She and Francis transformed their suburban lot into a permaculture ecosystem with a pond, gardens, and a solar-powered waterfall. Elaine says her home is like an Eden. It's also a living memorial to Francis. Francis was diagnosed with spinal cancer in late 2009. After 37 years of marriage, Elaine became his caregiver. His pain was nearly unmanageable. His medication made his depression worse, but singing helped. During his final weeks, Elaine and Francis made a home recording.
6: Set me as a seal upon your heart.
5: Since the last sense to go is the sense of hearing, he told me, even if it looks as if I'm not responding, sing to me and I will hear you. And I did. The hospice nurse, she told me that when I was singing, because at times my eyes were closed, that he was mouthing the words. So that felt to me like a vow. He was communicating with his eyes. He was squeezing my hand. I was singing, and then I was also talking to him. And this was real communication. He looked transformed. When you lose a spouse, part of you dies, and then something new happens. Right now, frankly, I'm glad I'm not young to lose my spouse. Because struggle is kind of a strong word, but part of me has had to really work at wanting to continue living.
4: Elaine's grieving process is rooted in daily ritual. Every morning, as soon as she wakes up, she sings the two songs she and Francis recorded. She's also rereading the blog she kept during Francis' last months, from start to finish.
5: Our whole culture wants people to get on with it. I mean, there's a certain truth in that. You don't want to face the pain so much. You need little breaks. But if you run away from it, you're robbing yourself. You lose the opportunity to cultivate a very close relationship without keeping the part of the grief that's debilitating.
4: Elaine sits on the floor in her living room. She sits here twice a day in the spot where Francis passed away.
5: My sitting practice, that's my lifeline. I don't care to fit what I do in any method, and I don't even care if it's prayer. I don't care what it is. Jesus and Francis are all mixed in together. But since Francis died, I think of it most as entering into his presence. There are times when I sense that I'm in a deeper communion with Francis than was possible when he was living.
4: Elaine also makes time to read and journal and to write poems.
5: Reading helps me because it gives me a sense that what I'm experiencing is not totally off the wall.
4: Now Elaine wants to write her own book and share their story.
5: And I have to work at keeping enough space for solitude, which I need to write. You know, after I get my book written, then I can, I envision myself being less active. Right now, what I can see is that, you know, this sort of monastic life, I don't know if it's in reaction to have been in the convent. I feel safer, and it's a richer community out in the world than in the religious life. But I don't regret those 15 and a half years at all. I wouldn't have met Francis.
4: One night, Elaine was struggling. She longed for Francis. She worked through the pain, then wrote in her journal,
5: "I can't believe I'm writing this. I don't want him to come back. That was a hard-earned journey that we both made. Why would I want to go back to an earlier stage in this trajectory of love? I mean, he went perfectly. I mean, everything. He was ready. It was just wonderful."
4: Grieving is exhausting and unpredictable. But Elaine holds on to the most important thing, their spiritual progress.
5: So then I went to bed, and the next morning when I sat, of all the times in my sitting, it was like the most quiet. It's as if Francis, I just am convinced it came from him, and I don't care if I'm making this up. It's as if he made me feel his peace. I have never, ever felt that depth of peace.
4: For Salt Radio, I'm Carolyn Barnwell.

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0: Ernest Tubb, E.T., a country music legend. My dad made sure I knew this at a young age so I wouldn't grow up to be musically ignorant, as he put it. My sister Lynn and I found that his baritone voice highly amusing and took to mimicking him at any chance possible, especially in the shower.
1: Thanks. Thanks a lot. I got a broken heart. That's all I got. You made me cry. I've had more. I lost your love.
2: Shampoo.
1: Thanks a lot.
0: At the wee ages of about 6 and 9, it was hard to remember the more complex lyrics, so Thanks a Lot became our song of choice, simply because it was the only one we could remember. In the thick steam of the shower, our voices sounded so much better. All the troubles of a 6-year-old were forgotten.
1: Is that what you're asking about? That you're not sorry, that you made me cry.
0: Now, many years later, Lynn lives in New York City and is preparing for her new role as a mother. I guess you could say she's grown up, but she will forever be my bathing duet partner. Thanks a lot, Lynn.

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0: 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They're actually a sort of invisible energy. This aerial can actually pick up enough of this energy to power this primitive receiver I made. It has no battery. It relies entirely on harnessing the energy of the radio waves in the air.
1: Tokyo.
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3: There you go. What do you think?
4: I like that pump pump.
3: You like that pom pom? I like that pom pom too.
5: Treva Riggins is playing with her toddler Charlie at home in Oakland.
4: No, no, no, my ABC.
5: Riggins works as a server at a restaurant on the weekends, and during the week, she takes care of her daughter.
3: Yay!
5: She also recently became a doula.
6: When I became pregnant, I became really interested in like natural childbirth, and through researching that, I stumbled across like this word doula. I was like, what's that?
5: Regan says when she learned about how a doula could help, she wanted to hire one, but financially it seemed impossible.
6: The going rate for a doula was like $1,500, and there was no way we could afford just an extra $1,500 on top of like getting ready for a baby and just like keeping a roof over our head and paying bills.
5: She found that for many women, having a doula was considered a luxury item. Studies have shown that having a doula present at birth can decrease the use of medications and C-sections, but most insurance companies don't cover the expense. This difficulty is what led Riggins to want to become one herself.
6: It almost became an obsession, becoming a doula. I was like, I need to do this. I need to do it immediately.
5: Riggins says becoming a doula was also about representing women of color, like her.
6: When you research doulas or like anything you find online, the most mainstream things are white, middle-class women. I was curious more than anything, I think, to see like, are there other doulas of color? Like, am I going to be an only when I try to do this? Like, where's my space in it?
5: In downtown Oakland, Riggins discovered Black Women Birthing Justice and the Birth Justice Project. Both programs were collaborating to offer doula training for women of color and formerly incarcerated women. Linda Jones is one of the coordinators and a doula herself. She's helped birth over 1,000 babies. Jones says there's often a surprised reaction when she mentions her job to other Black women.
7: They go, people pay for that? And I go, yes, they do.
5: Jones has been able to laugh about some of the reactions, but she also recognizes a major healthcare disparity. Black Women Birthing Justice found that Black women are rarely educated about using doulas and midwives. They're also least likely to access prenatal care and more likely to deliver by C-section and to suffer untreated postpartum depression. Jones says having the support of a doula can decrease some of these risks for Black mothers.
7: Having a baby without medication is all about letting your body relax and not fighting your body. And if you're in fear and if you're in pain, you're going to fight against your body.
5: Feeling fear and pain can make a person's body physically tighten up.
7: If they can relax, then labor is better because they're not fighting their uterus. Your uterus is a muscle that's trying to open up. And if you tighten it, tighten your body, you're tightening your uterus.
5: A major part of a doula's job is to help a laboring woman relax. And for some women of color, having a doula who looks more like them can be reassuring. But Joan says it's also about personal preference.
7: I'm not kind of a hippie granola kind of doula. That's just not my thing. And I tell them that. You know, I say, if you want hippie granola, maybe you should get one of those young white girls because I don't carry a bag of stuff around with me with herbs and potions. And I just don't do that.
5: Newly trained doula, Treva Riggins, is parked in front of a shelter meeting a client who didn't want her name on the air. She's 7 months pregnant and homeless.
8: I do want a natural birth, mostly without medications, unless something really bad happens, but I'm sure I'll be able to do it.
9: Take some deep breaths.
5: With her daughter in the back seat, Riggins leads her client through some relaxation exercises.
9: You even let the rest of the day just melt away for just a couple minutes.
5: They've got a couple of stops to make today. To the hospital to meet the client's doctor, and then to a resource center called Homeless Prenatal Program. Before being connected with Riggins there, the client said she had never even heard of a doula.
8: It's just disappointing that a lot of low-income families don't know about doulas and midwives.
5: Next week, the two will work on a birthing plan. When the baby is born, Riggins will support her client's recovery and aid her in caring for her newborn. Riggins isn't getting paid for any of this, but for now, she's okay with it.
9: This is not something that I can do that's sustainable, but it's something that I must do.
10: It's not that I don't want to serve the community that can pay me. That's just not who I think needs me. You know, like, I know that there's a community of birthers who need me, especially because I'm willing to be there for them, that can't pay.
5: When Riggins thinks back on her labor, she remembers being surrounded by faces who didn't look like hers, and having to deal with doctors and nurses who seemed exasperated by her desire to have an unmedicated birth. Although she never had a doula by her side, she's now determined to be that support for the women who may need her most.
4: No! Oh, no!
10: Can mommy help you? Let me help you.
5: For Cross Currents, I'm Leela Day.
11: A huge statue has bitten the dust in Kolkata, and almost no one is shedding any tears. Sports Today describes it.
12: It has stood tall in front of the iconic Salt Lake Stadium in Kolkata for several years. In front of the VIP gate is the sculpture of a headless torso with two balls on its feet and the Biswa Bangla ball on the top of the waist.
11: It is hard to describe. Two muscled, veiny legs in white soccer shorts, and on top of the shorts, instead of a torso, a big ball like a globe. The Bengali letter Bo standing in for Bisho Bangla, or Bengal and the world. And when a new government came to power in the state recently, ousting the old one, which had been here for 15 years, that statue was one of the first things to go. This is Sandeep Roy in Kolkata. The former chief minister of West Bengal, Mamata Banerjee, lamented, "I feel very bad." That's natural. The statue was apparently her brainchild. She had designed the logo on it. She said sports fans loved to take selfies with it. But few sympathized. Her government had removed a long-standing public art project as well, overnight. Poroma, a sculpture showing a tribal woman inspired by folk art. It was by renowned artist Shanu Lahiri, who had died the year before. It had become such a landmark since it was installed in 1987. The area had become known as Poroma Island. But it had to make way for one of the Bisho Bangla globes. Now one might say, what goes around comes around. At that time, the artist Chitrabanu Mojumdar had told the Times of India, "In the US, minimalist sculptor Richard Serra's works have often courted controversy and led to public debate. Why can't that happen here?" He was probably referring to the Tilted Ark affair. In 1981, Serra installed a 15-ton rusting steel slab that cut across Federal Plaza in Lower Manhattan. He didn't think public art had to necessarily beautify public space. He wanted to disrupt it instead. Many New Yorkers didn't agree. New York Times art critic Grace Gluck called it an awkward, bullying piece that may conceivably be the ugliest outdoor art in the city. Employees of the government offices around the plaza collected signatures demanding its removal. It led to a hearing and heated debates, as recounted in the documentary Tilted Ark. Some government officials panned it.
13: Abstract art is fine and dandy, but when the public puts its money up for it, I think it ought to have some say in the matter.
11: The jury voted to remove the sculpture. Sarah sued, citing his right to free speech, but to no avail. The sculpture belonged to the government, not him.
14: Obviously, I hope the ark is removed and auctioned off if possible. There is no shame in admitting a $175,000 mistake.
11: One night, it was cut up and hauled away to a scrap metal yard. Sarah protested, but to no avail.
15: I can't live in a country that commissions my art, invites me to the White House, shakes my hand, and tears my work down.
11: And Sarah warned against valuing art via referendum.
15: You know, if you had a referendum between a slot machine and Beethoven, there'd be no Beethoven.
11: It all raises an interesting question about public art, whether in Kolkata or New York. What is the real purpose of public art? In India, most of the time, it's either about beautification or it's just a monument to patriotism. In fact, public art in India these days tends to believe bigger is always better. India has the world's tallest, second tallest, and third tallest sitting statues. Public art in general is not something born out of public discussion, input, and demand. The former government had promised to make Kolkata into London. And as part of that project, it had installed mini Big Ben clock towers all over the city. And as a gift for soccer lovers, a statue of football great Messi when he visited the city. Now the Messi statue is gone as well as part of the public art change sweeping the city. When the minister says the football statue was ugly, few disagreed. However, when a minister says it will be replaced by something more aesthetically pleasing, many are wary as they brace themselves for more giant statues, just playing a different political ball game.

0: Hi, Aaron Henkin here from the podcast Out of the Blocks, where we share neighborhood stories one block at a time. We recently spent some time in Charleston, West Virginia, recording conversations in the city's West Side neighborhood, and I want to bring you along to visit a family business whose claim to fame, they are the best-smelling corner in Charleston.
1: She's getting sauce on the sides ready. My son is dropping wings.
2: What can or can't you tell me about the sauce?
3: It's a secret. That's what I can tell you about the sauce.
1: We own the west side of Charleston, them two brothers and a grill. Adrian Wright.
3: Ashley Wright. I am Adrian Wright's daughter.
1: All the meat is out on the grill. Used to be an old propane tank. Been cut into to make a grill. We got two racks. You got the bottom rack, the higher rack. You move the meat up before it can slow cook.
3: The best smelling corner in Charleston.
1: We got chicken breasts, pulled pork on here. We got ribs on here, getting ready for our lunch rush.
4: My average day of work is just coming out here, filling at home, and cooking on the grill.
1: This is Ron Grill, man.
2: You got the rest of the crew working inside in the kitchen. You're outside every day.
4: Yeah, in the cold, just getting it done.
2: But I guess you're right next to a pretty major heat source here with the smoker.
4: Yeah, it feels good. Actually, it warms me up, keep me crispy all day.
2: Who's this guy?
3: This is a neighborhood dog. I was actually just telling him about them. He comes every morning, so he gets the scraps. He might get a pulled pork bone or a rib bone, so and he'll take it and he'll like run off. So
2: he looks very well fed. He's a very well fed pit bull. He's tearing it up, bones and everything.
3: I think he's got the best meal in town compared to the other dogs.
1: Well, I grew up right here in Charleston, West Virginia. Played a little football in high school 1 year. End up winning the player of the year at Virginia Union. Then I signed with New York Giants. And then I caught on with the Bucks. I was with the Bucks for 3 years. Stayed down there for 26, lived in Tampa. Moved back when I came home to see my mother, and I seen she was having problems, so she had dementia. So I had me a grill and a hot dog cart, put it on this corner over here, and the rest is history. It just took off from there. So, matter of fact, she's still living. She's 90 years old, just turned 90 in August, and she lived with me, and I take care of her. So I stayed and never went back. As a kid, I loved to cook, and I'd be in the kitchen with my mother, even though I played basketball, football out, but, you know, I love cooking and never did go to culinary school or nothing, but helped me pay my way through college. You know, when you're in college, you need a little extra money, so I used to sell barbecue to the football players and everybody on Sundays, you know, so it just was something I love to do. This ain't work to me. This is fun. It ain't work. I can do it all day. Yeah. I was told that this barbecue place wouldn't work over here on the west side because, you know, it's basically a trouble area. But the same people that told me it wouldn't work come every day, you know. And, you know, the best thing that happened to me was my two kids moved up here from Florida to help me with this business.
3: When I was younger, I remember telling him that I did not want to work in barbecue. I don't want to smell like smoke. So that is one thing that he never really lets me live down, but that was just it. I've seen

0: it. I've seen him do this a couple of times, and it's just amazing to watch how his hometown basically embraced him.
1: To build this thing and see it grow, you know, we're going in our 10th year now, and it's just been good.
2: Adrian Wright and his crew at Dem Two Brothers and a Grill on Charleston, West Virginia's west side. You can hear more stories from this neighborhood on the Out of the Blocks podcast. Stories set to music by Wendell Patrick. I'm Aaron Hinken. Thanks for listening.
3: I remember distinctly being woken up in the middle of the night. And it was someone from Reuters on the other end of the line from London. And they said, "I'd like to ask your opinion about Ben Johnson." And I was in a total state of bewilderment. And I said, "Well, I mean... that's fantastic. Canadians won the 100-meter final. What a historic moment. I'm sure all Canadians are very proud. I know that we here in Seoul have been celebrating for quite a while. It's a fantastic occurrence." And he stopped me dead in my tracks and said, "No, you don't understand. Johnson's tested positive. The medal's gone.
4: Shocking news here in Seoul. Ben Johnson apparently testing positive for anabolic steroids showing up in his system. The drug is...
5: Oh, that's devastating. I thought he would have known not to take steroids. Oh, wow.
6: I just want to say I never would do such things as they said I did to...
3: But let me start at the beginning.
7: They're beginning to settle in the blocks now, and of course, the starters order.
3: I'm Scott Russell, and this is Backstory.
7: Ben Johnson, he is running in lane number six.
3: The Seoul Summer Olympics, 1988.
7: They're at the ready position. The gun, and it's a good, clean start, and Ben Johnson gets a good start, and he is leading at this stage. Raymond Stewart trying to pick up, but no, it is Ben Johnson leading. Ben Johnson has him!
3: I think 1988 Olympics will forever be remembered because of what happened to Ben Johnson, the Canadian sprinter. Everything stopped very early in the athletics competition, as it always does at an Olympic Games, for the 100-meter final. And what a stacked final it was. You had Carl Lewis. You had Linford Christie was in the field for Great Britain. And we had Ben Johnson.
8: Ben Johnson.
3: You know, there were great, great runners, and everything stopped for the final.
7: World record holder, Ben Johnson has done it. He has become the first Canadian since 1928 to win Olympic gold in the 100 meters. It was never a race.
3: We watched as Johnson destroyed the field. And ran 9.79. Unheard of.
7: My, oh my, what a victory for Ben Johnson of Canada. He literally destroyed the field.
3: The look on Carl Lewis's face was one of complete bewilderment, shock. And Johnson had won the gold medal. A Canadian had won the gold medal.
9: In the morning's news, a new Canadian sports hero, Ben Johnson, proves there's nobody faster.
3: All of us who were there couldn't help but join in this celebration. I remember I was covering tennis, and I remember running back through the athletes' village at the time and saw all the Canadian flags that were out on the balconies of all the members of the media, all the athletes from other countries on their balconies was that Canadian flag, the Maple Leaf. And, you know, I remember distinctly feeling this great rush of pride that, hey, I'm a member of the media, but I'm also Canadian. And a Canadian has won the great event of the Olympic Games, which is the 100-meter final. And did it in such dramatic fashion, Olympic record time, world record time. So it was

0: total celebration, wonderment at the games and at what Johnson had done.
1: Congratulations, Ben. Take us through this race from start to finish. Describe it for us.
2: Well, I want to say I'm very happy that I did it for my family and also Canada and also all my friends back home.
1: Ben, we have a very important person for you to talk to. The Prime Minister, Brian Mulroney, is on the line. Mr. Prime Minister, I believe you have some comments and would like to talk to Canada's newest sporting hero.
3: Ben, my congratulations to you on behalf of all Canadians.
0: Ben Johnson won 9-7-9. He was the world champion. This was finally Carl Lewis getting his comeuppance. Johnson beat him fair and square. That's what we believed. Certainly that's what I believed. And then to get this call in the middle of the night saying that it's an anabolic steroid. Well, that just turns your world upside down.
4: Good morning again from Seoul. It is Tuesday morning here, and sorry, it is not such a good morning. A drug scandal has broken over the Canadian team here, this time involving Ben Johnson, his gold medal, and the world record time he posted on the weekend. Ben Johnson failed a drug test yesterday. Results showed evidence of an anabolic steroid in his system.
0: It's one of total shock to not know what exactly had happened and that this great sense of joy for the nation had suddenly evaporated.
1: One of Canada's finest moments in sports has gone sour.
5: It's the biggest disappointment anybody could ever imagine that he'd do that to us.
6: He is not guilty. I mean, no wink in my eyes, no doubt in my spirit. He is not guilty.
7: He used to be a hero to all Canadians, but now I don't think all Canadians like him anymore.
0: I'll never forget the clip that we ran of the IOC adjudicator when she said,
8: "It's an anabolic steroid."
0: It's an anabolic steroid. And that, you know, stenolazole, I mean, that didn't matter. It was, it's an anabolic steroid. And from then, we knew that it was the end for Ben Johnson. It was the end of that gold medal.
8: It's a recommendation of the IOC Medical Commission, disqualification of this competitor from the Games of the 24th Olympiad in Seoul.
0: That was a terrible moment, and I remember feeling very discouraged and depressed about it. And it was actually 3 days after the race had been run and the sample had been tested that Johnson was stripped of the gold medal, that Carl Lewis was made the Olympic champion to our extreme dismay. And that's where the whole national bloodletting begins in Canada. That's when we get Charlie Francis, who's Johnson's coach, saying, of course Johnson is doping, but everybody else was doping too. But at the time, it's total shock. It's as swimmer Mark Tewksbury put in a banner off of his residence in the Olympic City in 1988, from hero to zero in 9.79 seconds.
1: It took steroid use from the locker room to the hearing room, and tonight, after an exhaustive, often painful series of hearings, the Dubin report is out.
0: I do think Canada has recovered from the Johnson scandal, only that it forced Canadian athletics and Canadian sport to come out in the open.
1: It sums up the findings of the Dubin inquiry, the commission set up after Ben Johnson shattered a trust along with a record in Seoul.
0: And in many ways, it forced Canadian sport to become a world leader in this regard. We hung out our dirty laundry before anybody else did.
1: It names athletes, doctors, organizations, blames them for the acceptance, in some cases, encouragement of steroid use.
0: To a certain extent, We tried to get to the bottom of it. All of this comes out as a national public inquiry. And the Dubin inquiry proved that we did not like, as a nation, to have our champion labeled as the greatest cheat in the world. We did something about it.
9: And it stresses in no uncertain terms that things must change.
0: I don't think we'll ever forget about Ben Johnson. I think that will always be there. But I think as a sporting country, we always have the ability to point to the Ben Johnson affair and say, yes, it happened. It happened to a Canadian athlete, but this country did something about it.
7: I used to think he was really great, but now that I found out that he took the steroids, I don't like him very much.
0: The Olympic ideal is something that you have to fight for. There is no question that there is a doping problem in the Olympics. There is an ethical problem in the Olympics. The Olympic ideal has, without question, become corrupted.
10: Everyone was suspecting drugs. I was hearing it constantly from doctors involved in the drug testing program, but no one could say for sure.
11: If in Seoul, they asked me, had you ever used drugs? No, because that is the standard procedure. When an athlete gets caught, you deny, you deny, you deny.
0: Ben Johnson represented an athlete to me and a system which had gone wrong, particularly in the sport of track and field. But at the Olympic Games in 1988, although Ben Johnson came to dominate the narrative, there was much more to those games.
12: Steffi Graf is quite simply the best women's tennis player the world has ever seen.
0: Tennis returned to the games for the first time in 64 years. Steffi Graf played tennis in 1988, and I called the play-by-play of her matches. I also saw in 1988 Lennox Lewis from Kitchener, Ontario, in the super heavyweight boxing bout win the gold medal.
13: Canada's first gold medal in 56 years. Lennox Lewis has just accomplished it here in Seoul as the referee.
0: His story, for many intents and purposes, was lost because it was overshadowed by what had happened to Ben Johnson. But it was tremendous to see Lennox Lewis win that gold medal.
14: He had a start that nobody could compete with. He had a start that nobody had seen before. He was becoming so strong, his musculature so big and powerful, his back so mighty. There are pictures of him where his feet are off the ground, his arms are in the air, he's not touching anything because of the explosive power in his legs.
0: Well, I remember, you know, finding out that I was going to the Olympics in Seoul, and it was my first big network assignment. The wow factor was huge because I'd loved the Olympics since the time I was a kid. It was the biggest moment in my career to that date. I mean, to me, that wonderment never dies. The person that goes to the Olympic Games for the first time in 1988 better be the same person that goes for the 12th time in 2016, because if you lose that sense of wonder, then you're lost completely. And so the idea of the Olympics is what's important to me. What we should be witnessing at the Olympic Games is rivals at the height of their powers engaging in honest competition. That's the Olympic ideal. And if you give up on it, then what do you have?
15: People should notice that the human body was not designed to run those type of speed, and that's what we have. The lungs, the heart, the kidney, that get tired. You need vitamins to make sure that you recover, and that's what it's all about. I mean, baseball, soccer, hockey, every sports, they're all taking something. I know that.
0: Story is recorded and produced by Cecil Fernandez. For more stories from our correspondents, visit cbc.ca/backstory. I'm Scott Russell.

I am 50 feet underwater, alone, a quarter mile offshore from the Kohala coast of Hawaii Island. The fish on my stringer are bleeding into the current. I can see the faint copper trace dissolve into blue. Something in the water around me is reading the signal. Then the shadow comes. 15 feet of tiger shark, striped and deliberate, materializing from the haze the way large things do underwater. Not approaching so much as arriving. She circles once. Her eyes find mine. She stops. I do not turn away. I hold position, eye to eye, and I wait. People who haven't spent years in the ocean read this as confrontation, a near-death experience to recount at dinner parties. But I see a shark almost every dive. The shark is not a metaphor. She is a Tuesday. Hanging there in the blue while she decides what I am, I think about my father. Dr. Moges Bizuna, born in Harar, Ethiopia in 1944, the son of a wealthy man who refused to acknowledge him, raised in a shack by his mother. At 10 years old, he left home and traveled 50 miles to find a school because the town he came from had no school past the third grade, and he had already decided that the ceiling above him was not his ceiling. He's 81 years old now. He's losing his vision. The man who chased light across continents can no longer read his phone. There's a story my father told at every party, every family gathering, every holiday table throughout my childhood in Indianapolis. He told it the way people tell stories that contain them. Not to inform, but to return. He was 10 years old, sharing a single rented room with four other boys at the school 50 miles from home. They paid 2 birr a month, pennies, for injera and shirawat twice a day and a place to sleep. When winter came and the days grew shorter, they were offered candles for 25 cents each. One boy refused to pay his share. The other four children, including my father, each paid extra and bought the candles themselves. They were 10 years old. They had already learned that the agreement, everyone contributes, everyone benefits, was the only structure that worked. You did not wait for perfect conditions. You filled the gap and moved forward. But the boy who refused to pay used the light the most. He sat closest to the candle. He read the longest. He seemed to believe he was clever. So they took their blankets and built a wall around him. If he would not pay for the light, he would not receive it. But the enclosure had a flaw. They couldn't seal the ceiling. Light leaked through the top and pooled inside his fort. While they shivered in open air, he was warm and illuminated. And because he was 10 years old and hadn't yet learned the cost of certain kinds of cleverness, he began to read aloud, just to let them know. So they sat in the dark, together, and refused to buy light at all. The boy had fashioned his own candle from fat and cloth. The smell spread through the neighborhood until neighbors arrived with sticks and taught him a lesson that reason could not. After that, he paid his share. They lit the candle. They all had light. My father told this story laughing, not as a lesson. He never said, "And so you see, the moral is," he told it as a memory that delighted him, that contained something true about how the world works. He laughed at the rancid candle. He laughed at the neighbors. He laughed at the image of 5 10-year-old boys negotiating the economics of shared light. I retold it at his 70th birthday party in Indianapolis. He had forgotten the story entirely. He listened to me tell it and laughed with his whole body, as if though hearing it for the first time. By then, it had already passed from him to me so completely that he no longer needed to carry it. My parents fled Ethiopia in 1978. The Derg, the military junta, had marked my father for arrest. He had one night. He left immediately, going into hiding in the countryside.
My mother stayed behind with their toddler, Umsalu, hoping the danger would pass. It didn't. By April of that year, staying meant dying. They walked to Sudan, on foot. They reached a camp, and it was there, in the space between one life and the next, that I was conceived. Not planned, not an accident, but the natural consequence of two people who had survived something together and were still choosing to believe in the future. They did not know if they would make it to Frankfurt. They conceived me anyway. They moved forward anyway. They released the outcome anyway.

They reach Frankfurt, where I would be born a few months later. My father's brother, Alemayo, was painting a hunger cloth for a German church. That commission financed my parents' flight from Sudan. In 1981, after my first birthday, the White Harvest Church in Indianapolis sponsored our immigration to the United States. My brother rejoined us a year later, after 4 years of separation, held whole by his grandmother, while my parents rebuilt a life on the other side of the world.

0: My father completed his PhD. He taught anatomy and physiology for 30 years. The architecture of the human body, how systems connect, how structure supports function, how every visible action depends on invisible preparation. He was teaching the same thing in the classroom he had learned in horror. He just had a different language for it by then. Last week, my children's mother called and asked me to take the kids. My daughter, Mary Coco, 12. My son, Mogus Mackay, 10, named for his grandfather. Later that night, she sent me a message. Thank the kids. I didn't know what she meant. I asked them about it in the morning. Mary has been making sea creatures from beads and elastic cord, squids, octopuses, starfish, and selling them to her classmates. Mogus learned to make them too and sells the same item for $20 that his sister sells for $10. He has always understood leverage. When they arrived at their mother's house and found her upset, they didn't ask for an explanation. They came up with a plan. Mary gave Mogus $50, money they had made themselves at school with their hands, and sent him out into the rain to find something to ease her mother's pain. He walked to 4 stores. He selected a necklace, her favorite lemonade, and a small jade cat, because their mother loves cats. Mary stayed home and watched her baby half-sibling until the boyfriend came back from work. They left the gifts and a note on the bed and said nothing about it afterward. I did not teach them to do this. I recognized it. I have seen it before. In a cold room in horror. In a refugee camp in Sudan. In a retirement community in Charlotte where my father can no longer see his grandchildren's faces. My father traveled 50 miles. I descend 50 feet. My children spent $50. Not because they were told, but because darkness asked and they answered with what light they had. My father is losing his vision. A window once open is now closing. I cannot fix this. What I can do is keep diving, keep teaching, keep raising Mogus and Mary Coco in the light of what was passed to me. Now it passes forward again, in small, unremarkable acts. A necklace, a lemonade, a jade cat left silently on a bed.
1: This is Matt Brown, and I'm talking with Jim Brown, my father, about his time as a Peace Corps physical education teacher and coach in Colombia, South America, from 1962 to 1964. You were assigned to a university in Bucaramanga, Colombia, near the border of Venezuela. What were those first few days like when you arrived in country?
2: I remember that first day very clearly. Bob Bergstrom and I, we had been in Bogota with the rest of the group. So we got on a plane, Avianca, and we flew to Bucaramanga. We get off this plane and there's a welcoming committee there. City officials, people from the university where we're going to work. And at the same time, there were several hundred people behind the fences, waving, cheering, like we were celebrities. And I asked one of the people, I said, how did you get all these people out to visit, to see us like this? He said, oh, they come every Sunday afternoon to watch the planes take off and land. And then later that week, they had a reception for us at a hotel. And it was for Dan Friedman, an English teacher, and Tom Tolman, another English teacher, and for Bob Bergstrom and I from the PE part of the group. So we're talking to these people, small talk kind of stuff. And one of them commented, I don't know how he knew this, that 3 of us were left-handed. And I nodded and wanted to use my new Spanish, and I agreed with him. And whatever I said didn't come out quite right. The host smiled and changed the subject. And a few minutes later, Dan pulled me aside and said, Jim, I'm pretty sure that you just told these guys we were leftists. So it probably wasn't the message that the Peace Corps had in mind when they sent us to South America to offset the spread of communism, but I had already announced who we were.
1: To that end, is it fair to say that it took a while for all of you to get comfortable speaking Spanish?
2: Taking a while is a little bit of an understatement. There were several in our group who could speak Spanish who were very fluent, but for most of us, it was a work in progress. But even when we made mistakes, and we all made mistakes, Colombians were so nice and understanding and wanted to help, and it helped us get better every day. There were still bumps and speed bumps along the way. Kevin Dixon was in our group. He was a 6'7 guy from Boston who played basketball and baseball at the University of Denver. And he turned out to be a great coach, but Spanish wasn't good, and he would be the first one to tell you that. They sent Kevin to Tunja, which is a city north of Bogota, to conduct a basketball clinic, and a couple of hundred people showed up, students, teachers, coaches. And at the end of the clinic, they asked Kevin to come forward and accept a gift and say a few words. He tried to thank them and say that he was embarrassed to be given such a nice gift, but he used a word that sounds in English a lot like embarrassed. It meant something else. Kevin had just announced to the group that he was pregnant.
1: Did that take a second to sink in, or do you think he realized that only years later?
2: Months later, maybe years later. But once the story got out, it spread around the country, and it's brought up at every reunion we've ever had.
1: Where'd you live while you were there?
2: For the first couple of months, we lived in a dorm at the university. And then we moved to an apartment. Actually, our boss, our Colombian boss, said they were building this new apartment over a theater not far from the university, and would we be interested in it? So we went and looked. It was $75 a month, split four ways. We had to get permission from the Peace Corps in Bogota because there was a rule that no more than two volunteers could live together in the same place. So we got the okay. We moved in. It had four bedrooms, two baths, hot water on good days, had a kitchen, had a living room, and living over a theater. I saw more movies in 2 years than I lived in Bucaramanga than I've seen the rest of my life. The theater was air conditioned, which was important. So that was one reason. I just would go downstairs to cool off. And they also had subtitles, so it helped me with my Spanish. That's my excuse.
1: What did other volunteers think when they visited your palatial apartment?
2: Unbelieving. I mean, a lot of these people were living in pretty dismal places out in the countryside, and they would come into Bucaramanga to get supplies and come by the apartment, and they were just dumbfounded. First, they would say, "Did you check this out with the Peace Corps? Do they know about this?" But they liked it, and they ended up staying with us often when they would come into town. So they were jealous, but it worked out okay. And it turned out that all of our people around the country, the PE people and English teachers, were living in similar apartments or hotels or whatever. We were expected to live at the level of whoever we were working with, and that apartment was consistent with that.
1: I grew up in Louisiana. You grew up in Louisiana, and food is a huge part of life and culture in that state. What was it like going from Louisiana to this completely different culture with a completely different kind of food?
2: Well, I knew we weren't in Louisiana anymore. We ate breakfast in the apartment. We ate lunch at the cafeteria at the university, but it was every day. This didn't change. Rice, yuca, a little meat, beans, and a Coca-Cola. Two or three pesos, but we just got tired of that, and we made a deal with this Thai restaurant in a hotel to eat one meal a day. I mean, who knew? Bucaramanga, Colombia, 60 years ago, there was a great Thai restaurant. It was like living in New York or Atlanta, someplace like that. So it was great. We kept enough food in the apartment to keep us going. There was a bakery two doors down. Yeah, fruits were easy to find and very cheap. You could get papayas, pineapples, bananas. Pineapple cost 10 cents, a dime in U.S. money. So one day we bought a whole stalk of bananas for a buck and change. Thought we were getting a great deal. It didn't occur to us at the time that whole stalk of yellow bananas might get ripe at the same time. So we were against the clock. We were up against the clock from the minute we got out of that market. 7 days, tops, eat a whole stalk of bananas. The numbers just didn't work for us. That was the last time we made that mistake.
1: This is Matt Brown. You've been listening to an interview with Jim Brown, a physical education teacher and coach in Colombia during the Peace Corps' earliest years.
3: This is Bird Note. As a flock of ducks lift off from a marsh, their wings reveal large patches of powder blue and emerald. These dabbling ducks are called blue-winged teal. They're petite birds, noticeably smaller than mallards. The male's blue-gray head has a bright white crescent at the base of the bill, and his cinnamon sides and underparts are peppered with dark dots. Females are mottled grayish-brown. Blue-winged teal are long-distance migrants, traveling from nesting areas in Canada and the U.S. to South America for the winter. They feed in shallow water, with a preference during the breeding season for snails and fly larvae. In fall and winter, they seek out plant matter, especially seeds. Blue-winged teal pair up during the winter and migrate together in spring to a nesting area, often to where the female was born. There, the female will lay about 10 eggs, which hatch after 3 weeks. Once the eggs hatch, mother and ducklings walk away from the nest area within 24 hours, never to return to their nest again. Within just weeks, the young will be flying and ready to join their parents in their great migration south. For Bird Note, I'm Michael Stein.
4: The following piece, Making of a Violin, was produced by the Kitchen Sisters, Davia Nelson and Nikki Silva.
5: See my name in there? It says Remo Del Tredici, San Francisco, California, 2009. See those necks up there? Out of a block of wood, that's what I carve. No nails, no screws, it's all glue. I can make one in a week if I worked 8 to 10 hours a day, but then the varnishing will take another week.
6: I saw Remo loading up somebody's trunk with a bunch of violins, and I go, what's this guy doing, you know? Where are all these violins coming from?
5: This is a belly. This is what they call curly maple. Beautiful pattern.
7: My name is Bill Roberts. I volunteer at the War Memorial Building working with vets.
5: And here's a little half one of it.
7: You walk into Remo's practice room and you see 30, 40 violins that he's made.
5: It's ebony.
7: And this light bulb goes on in my head. Violins for vets.
5: I started to take lessons in 1996. And boy, I really wanted to learn, see what I could do at my age. I was born in 1920. I came over here when I was 2 years old from Italy. My parents gave me a violin, 9, 10 years old. And I started to learn how to play it, and then my father passed away, so I didn't take lessons anymore. It was depression. But I was still playing a violin with a group in high school, Western music. We played at veterans' hospitals. We were playing one in Palo Alto and coming back home. There was a car stalled, and then the driver ran into the back. We all flew out, and one fella got killed. That's when I quit, 17 years old, and I didn't touch a violin until I reached my 70s. I had it in the closet, and I took it out, and I started to play, oh, terrible. It came into my mind, gee, I wonder if I could make one, you know. I've always been making a lot of things. Let's try a violin.
7: Remo came to one of the Sunday AmVets luncheons that we're doing at the War Memorial Building with these 11 violins. There was probably about 35 to 40 veterans there that day.
8: My name is Earl B. Annixton. I served in the Navy in the Second World War and the Korean War. I went to the meeting, It was kind of a party. The gentleman that made them talked to us about making violins. I always wanted one. Don't ask me why. I mean, it was just something that was in the back of my mind. And here he was giving them away, and I thought, gee, it'd be nice, you know? Here it is here.
7: Some of these veterans hadn't touched a violin since high school. I mean, it was an avalanche. Everybody wanted a violin.
8: My father all day long listened to opera, Rigoletto, Italian operas. He made homemade root beer, resold our shoes. Maybe I took after him, I don't know. I guess it's in my genes, I guess. You know, everybody's born to do something some way or another, and I've always liked to tinker. I was in the Coast Guard. My brother, Walter, he was in the Air Force, stationed in Italy, and from there he went on bombing missions across the Adriatic Sea, and the plane was hit, caught on fire. He and two others were the only ones that get out of the plane. To this day, we don't know how he died, whether he made it all the way down with his parachute or was executed or... I don't know how he died. No, it slipped out. Here's one here, that little sound post inside, just a little piece. See it in there? It's rolling in there now. Now it's in a good place where I can grab it. You know, the sound post is just a little piece of wood inside. The French call it the ami, the soul. It's the soul of the violin.
9: Is that incredible or what? Every one of them made from scratch.
10: I'm Robert Martin. I was in the Air Force from 59 to 63. I received my own violin about 2 weeks ago.
9: And you've been making violins for how many years, Remo?
8: 13 to 15 years, I think. I
5: got to know Bob Martin, one swell of a guy, going to play one of my violins. And he's very happy to get one. And that's what it's all about. That's all, you know. And I'm glad to make them and give them away, donate them.
8: The gentleman that made them, Remo. Since he gave me that, he's probably giving out another dozen or so. Anybody that can make something like that, I think it's just a piece of himself that he gave. He wanted to give them to people that had served. What else can you ask from a person? They give a present, they give a piece of themselves.

You've heard me say it before, but I'm going to say it again. You have your commonplace, everyday type of crime in Hartford and Boston, but it is not the unique, one-of-a-kind, Guinness Book of World Records type of crime we have here in Maine. Now take, for example, this report of a bank robbery from yesterday's newspaper. Police are searching for a white 6'3" suspect weighing approximately 250 pounds, 30 to 40 years old, wearing a blue t-shirt, jeans, and a Red Sox baseball cap. The robber, who walked into a bank at 11 a.m. Wednesday and demanded money, had not been arrested by sundown. The bank manager said that the robber took a substantial amount of money and drove off in a black Ford with Maine plates. A $5,000 reward has been offered for information leading to her arrest. I'm Robert Skoglund in St. George, Maine. Thank you for listening.

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1: 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I'm Mike.
2: 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It is 5:42 on Tuesday, September the 8th. This is Morning Edition on MPB Think Radio. I'm Adam McWilliams. Another hot and humid day across the state. Jackson, Ripley, 96. West Point, 94. Cleveland, 100. 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Brookhaven, Hattiesburg, 93. 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
10: Good morning, I'm Leila Faldin. Munich's Oktoberfest confusingly starts later this month. It started more than 200 years ago as a sort of wedding party for the Prince of Bavaria. In the modern era, there are strict rules about what beer can be served there. They need to use water from inside the city limits. One brewer who started making beer in his garage even drilled his own well and is fighting to get official approval. Hope he doesn't have to wait much longer. It's Morning Edition.
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10: It's Morning Edition from NPR News. I'm Leila Faldin.
12: I'm Michelle Martin.
0: And I'm Steve Inskeep. Our colleague, Barry Gortimer, is retiring. He's a senior producer, which means you normally don't hear him, but he's worked with every person who ever hosted this program. Often it's been a story that seems really offbeat. When I got together with my brother to fry a turkey last Christmas, that was a Barry Gortimer production.
13: You do a gradual dip, so you put it in.
0: You're holding it by a handle, okay. Slowly. Slowly. Oh, the steam coming off of that is amazing.
10: Now, Barry has cooked with me in my kitchen for cooking segments. Mm. We've interviewed comedians and musicians, but he's also got a knack for the serious and for the difficult. Like when he gathered the stories of people whose lives were forever changed by the war in Iraq. This is Mohammed Adelaimi, who came across a family shot on the highway. Only the child survived.
14: And he said, please, I don't want to be an orphan. If they are dead, let me die. And that was my first lie in my life. And he said, swear by God they are alive. And I did.
10: Barry has this brilliant ability to get to the heart of a conversation and to know when the words speak for themselves or when it's time to bring in the sound of what is being described.
12: Now, I didn't get to work with Barry as often as I would have liked, but I did get to travel with him on some important stories from the field. We filed stories from hotel rooms. He taught me how to use an ironing board as a desk because it muffles the sound.
0: Okay.
12: It has to be said. And he found out little quirks about us, like when A. Martinez confessed to Barry that he is, and this is true, afraid of butterflies. Now, A is on vacation, but he left this voice memo.
15: Now, after an appropriate amount of making fun of me, which he did, we set out to do an interview by a river.
16: We should not be standing where we are right now. We're standing in the riverbed.
15: And as I was talking to the guest, I could see out of the corner of my eye that there was a lot of butterflies that are on the way to my location. And I remember seeing Barry kind of walk in front of the butterflies to alter their path, and they flew in the other direction.
12: Oh, now some people would take a bullet for you. Barry Gordimer would take a butterfly.
0: That's the job. If you've heard something artful on this program, there's a good chance that it came from Barry or from some younger producer Barry mentored over the decades, but you rarely heard his voice. Though there was a time we heard him talking about characters in movies whose dialogue is impossible to hear. He referenced the 2014 thriller Gone Girl.
17: There's a scene where Ben Affleck's character is flirting at a dinner party.
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19: Well, I finally got my hearing aid working.
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21: Okay, it's entirely fitting that we heard the Muppets there because Barry Gordimer contains multitudes. He has a pretty amazing side hustle making puppets. He once made the puppets for a program called Animal Planet News.
0: The puppets were news, G-N-U-S. Animals, news with the news. Another show featured as puppet of NPR's Cokie Roberts, although for some reason no video program has picked up the Steve Inskeep puppet that he made of me holding a microphone.
12: And mine, which has a hat and, and the right number of earrings. Covering the news is a long-term adventure. You show up day by day and you do two things. You have to keep learning and never lose your sense of humor.
21: For almost 40 years, Barry Gordimer has done both.
0: Thanks, Barry.
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12: Thanks, Barry.
21: It's Morning Edition from NPR News. I'm Leila Fadel.
12: I'm Michelle Martin.
0: And I'm Steve Inskeep.
2: Good morning. It is currently 5:49 on this Tuesday, September the 8th. This is Morning Edition on MPB Think Radio. I'm Adam McWilliams. Today will be another hot and humid day. Heat advisory in effect for areas along and west of I-55. Highs 90s to near 100 in the Delta with isolated to scattered afternoon showers and thunderstorms. Next on Morning Edition, Republicans hope an unconventional convention will rally voters ahead of the midterms.
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1: Good morning. I'm Adam McWilliams. It is 6:19 on Tuesday, September the 8th. 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Currently, Byhalia, 77 degrees. Brandon, 75. Bassfield, 73. Another very hot and humid day. Heat advisories are in effect for areas along and west of I-55. Ripley and Jackson, a high of 96. West Point, 94. Cleveland, 100. Belzona, 99. Kosciuszko and Hattiesburg, 95. Brookhaven and Hattiesburg, 90. Ocean Springs, 89 degrees. Next on Morning Edition, the former Canadian Minister of Finance discusses trade war between the U.S. and Canada. 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
4: 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I'm Leila Fadel.
5: And I'm Steve Inskeep. This week, the nation marks the 25th anniversary of the 9/11 attacks on the United States. The journalist Peter Bergen says that's long enough ago that for many people, it's not even a distant memory.
6: Yeah, 9/11 was one of the hinge events of American history. And the kids that I teach at Arizona State, and I include graduate students, and they're not kids, were not born or were children on 9/11.
5: Peter Bergen covered terrorism even before that attack. As a CNN producer, he was part of a team that interviewed Osama bin Laden in the 1990s in Afghanistan. After 9/11, he followed the war in Afghanistan, the war in Iraq, anti-terror campaigns around the world, the raid to kill bin Laden, and more. He's written a book about that quarter century called All the President's

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1: 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It is 6:42 on Tuesday, September the 8th. This is Morning Edition on MPB Think Radio. I'm Adam McWilliams in for Desiree Frazier. Very hot and humid. Jackson and Ripley today, 96 degrees. West Point, 94. Cleveland, 100. Belzona, 99. Kosciuszko and Natchez, 95. Brookhaven, Hattiesburg, 93. Ocean Springs, 89. 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

0: how awesome you are. And he was like, that's the plan. And I think that that's sort of the fundamental problem is that with everything, if it's not about him, Trump cannot muster a lot of energy for it. And the theory is that the people who loved his act 10 years ago will still love it, that that crowd will turn out and hold up their lighters and say Freebird one more time.
1: And maybe he'll spend that dragon's hoard of money, as you called it. Jonah, thanks so much. Really appreciate it.
0: See you, man.
1: Jonah Goldberg of The Dispatch. 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
2: Good morning. I'm Desiree Frazier. It's 19 minutes after 7 o'clock on Tuesday, September 8th. This is Morning Edition on MPB Think Radio. Thank you so much for joining us. A look at the weather outlook for us today. Very hot, humid, highs in the 90s, 100s in the Delta with afternoon thunderstorms. Ripley, Jackson, 96 degrees. West Point, 94. Cleveland at 100. Belzona, 99. Kosciuszko, Natchez, 95. Ocean Springs at 89. Next on Morning Edition, NPR's Layla Fadel speaks with Carl Schwal of the World Food Program about the food insecurity crisis in Yemen. And wildfires and smoke are an annual problem for Indonesia. This year, dry conditions have made the problem worse. You'll hear all about that as well.
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10: And I'm Layla Fadel. Not many people are getting in and out of Yemen these days. Carl Schwal did, though. He leads the UN's World Food Program, and we reached him just hours after he left.
11: I spoke to women who were not eating more than once or maybe not even once a day because they're not just getting the assistance they need. You know, we used to provide them food and cash. The food is now gone and the cash is only every other month.
10: Yemen is already in the middle of a civil war that's currently escalating between the Iran-backed Houthis, who control two-thirds of the country, and the internationally recognized government. Now, parts of the country are in famine.
11: I also spoke to young men who were eager to try to join the conflict because they also didn't have any opportunities and they weren't able to put food on the table for their families.
10: And since the U.S. and Israel started a war with Iran, the Houthis are getting involved in that regional conflict too. They're threatening to shut down access to a strait in the Red Sea by attacking ships. And overnight, they struck Saudi oil facilities and other civilian infrastructure, injuring dozens. Schwal says the consequences could be broad.
11: We're extremely concerned that this escalates further. Maritime trade, which are important for global food security as well, it has already disrupted the economy inside Yemen with some 18 million people who are acutely food insecure. And this crisis is now pushing them further onto the brink. We have had severe cuts in

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1: This is MPB Think Radio. Good morning. It's Tuesday, September 8th. I'm Desiree Frazier, and this is Morning Edition on MPB Think Radio. It's 7:42. Our weather today, very hot and humid. Again, Jackson Ripley, 96 degrees. Cleveland at 100. Kosciuszko, Natchez, 95. Brookhaven, Hattiesburg at 93. Ocean Springs, 89.

0: Good morning. I'm Desiree Frazier. It's 8:19, Tuesday, September 8th. This is Morning Edition on MPB Think Radio. Thank you so much for joining us as you get started on your day. And you can expect another one that is going to be extremely hot. Highs in the 90s, hundreds in the Delta, with afternoon thunderstorms throughout the state. Ripley and Jackson, a high of 96 degrees. Cleveland, 100. Belzona at 99. West Point, 94. Brookhaven and Hattiesburg coming in at 93. Ocean Springs, 89. Next on Morning Edition, who has the right to sue the president? A Georgetown law professor discusses the Supreme Court's approach to standing when it comes to the Trump administration. And you'll hear about the book, All the President's Wars, a history of the U.S. War on Terror.
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5: 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I'm Leila Faldin.
6: And I'm Steve Inskeep. This week, the nation marks the 25th anniversary of the 9/11 attacks on the United States. The journalist Peter Bergen says that's long enough ago that for many people, it's not even a distant memory.
7: Yeah, 9/11 was one of the hinge events of American history. And the kids that I teach at Arizona State, and I include graduate students, and they're not kids, were not born or were children on 9/11.
6: Peter Bergen covered terrorism even before that attack. As a CNN producer, he was part of a team that interviewed Osama bin Laden in the 1990s in Afghanistan. After 9/11, he followed the war in Afghanistan, the war in Iraq, anti-terror campaigns around the world, the raid to kill bin Laden, and more. He's written a book about that quarter century called All the President's Wars.
7: It's sort of disappointing, I guess, that we haven't learned from some of the previous mistakes that we've made in the past. Hopefully we won't keep making them.
6: Bergen says the wars changed American security and American politics. One change was the growth of presidential power, including the power of presidents to go to war, whether the public approves or not.
7: And the biggest example of that, of course, is the Iran War, which is if you were to do a checklist of all the things you'd want to have before you started a war, an imminent threat, public buy-in, congressional authorization, NATO allies, a UN resolution. We don't have any of those.
6: You're telling me there's all these things that should be necessary or traditionally would have been necessary for a president to take the country to war, and we have evolved into a situation where the president can ignore all that and just go to war.
7: It seems so. I mean, obviously, after 9/11, President George W. Bush ticked all those boxes. There was an imminent threat. There was a U.S. congressional authorization. There was a U.N. resolution in favor of the right to self-defense. There were the first and only time that all of our NATO allies have come to the collective self-defense under Article 5. So it's eroded over time. But, you know, President Bush obviously eroded it significantly with the Iraq War, where the imminent threat was not true.

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1: 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This is Morning Edition on MPB Think Radio. I'm Desiree Frazier. The weather outlook, extreme heat in the forecast, highs 90s to near 100 in the Delta. In fact, it will be 100 in areas of the Delta. Afternoon thunderstorms. Next on Morning Edition, a new space at the National Civil Rights Museum in Memphis explores the recent past and future of the movement.
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1: 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I'm Leila Fadel.
0: And I'm Steve Inskeep. The National Civil Rights Museum in Memphis is an authority on the history of the civil rights movement, from slavery to desegregation to the assassination of Martin Luther King. Now a redesign of part of the museum focuses on campaigns and struggles of the present day. Katie Reardon of WKNO reports.
7: Vita Ajamu works at the National Civil Rights Museum and is standing in front of an exhibit that's deeply personal to her.
8: So what we are looking at here, artifacts that I once held when I was advocating for freedom and justice for my brother. This Clemency Now sign.
7: The display tells the story of her brother, Robert Shipp, who at the age of 21 was sentenced to life for a nonviolent drug offense under mandatory minimum guidelines enacted as part of a tough-on-crime push in the 1980s and 90s. Ajamu still gets emotional.
8: Because I think about the time that he lost, but then the other side of it, I see gratitude.
7: Gratitude because after serving almost 26 years, Shipp was released from prison in 2019 as a result of national sentencing reforms. Throughout his detention, Ajamu worked to shed light on his case, mass incarceration, and what she says are disproportionate punishments. Examples of contemporary advocates like her are now featured in the museum.
8: We also serve as a catalyst to inspire action for positive change.
7: The core of the National Civil Rights Museum is built around the Lorraine Motel balcony where Dr. King was killed. Across the street is the Legacy Building, which is also the former rooming house where his assassin took aim. This year, the museum reopened the space after a $38 million modernization. Museum President Russ Wigginton says the goal is for younger generations to connect the past with the present.
9: When they think about the question, what happened to the movement after Dr. King died? There's an answer, and the answer is the ongoing civil and human rights movement of the last 50 plus years.
7: This includes an exhibit on the Poor People's Campaign, the rise of Black political representation, and movements like Black Lives Matter and the 2020 racial justice protests. One central gallery builds on themes of inequality from Dr. King's final book. Museum historian Ryan Jones says the installations spotlight present-day disparities in areas like housing and education.
10: Now, you're looking at what types of things that you're being taught. Is African-American history being taught? Are you getting the same opportunities in higher education?
7: Many of these issues are currently being debated in the public square. Wigginton says it's critical for the museum to be nonpartisan and welcoming to all. but it doesn't shrink from topics that might provoke discomfort.
9: We try to make sure wherever you are on the comfort barometer, you at least feel like this is a place that is going to be supportive and be accurate in its complicated storytelling about this American experiment.
7: One aspect of the original legacy building remains.
11: Within seconds of the shot that killed Martin Luther King Jr., the search for answers begins.
7: The preserved bathroom and window where James Earl Ray is believed to have fired from. But now, Jones, the historian, says the exhibit adds more information about enduring doubts from King's family and others that Ray acted alone.
10: What the museum wanted to do was to address those lingering questions in the most in-depth way possible and to provide the visitor a full, comprehensive story as to what took place.
7: Another lingering question is, what comes next? Wigginton says the museum's expansion comes at a time when achievements of the civil rights era are being tested and rolled back. Ultimately, though, he wants people to leave inspired.
9: Coretta Scott King reminded us that every generation has to sort of establish its own rules around what it means to be free.
7: And what it means to live in a civil and just society. For NPR News, I'm Katie Reardon in Memphis.
12: Bells are ringing, loudspeakers are blaring, tens of millions of American students are back in school. And for some, it's their first day ever. VPM's Megan Polly reports on the big feelings that come with it.
13: About 45 minutes outside of Richmond, Virginia, they've got the red carpet rolled out for kids as they get off the bus at Charles City Elementary.
14: Happy first day! Yay!
13: Staff blew bubbles and cheered to welcome kids like Kingsley Stewart.
15: And guess what?
13: What?
15: My daddy said, don't lose my backpack.
13: Jacqueline Salas greeted 3 and 4-year-olds as they walked into her class.
16: Good morning, Olivia.
17: Good morning.
16: How are you?
17: Good.
16: Are you okay?
17: Yeah.
16: Okay. What's this?
17: Are you Hello Kitty?
16: A Hello Kitty. Oh, beautiful job. Thank you, Olivia.
13: Olivia Person's mom, Chelsea, said her daughter was so excited for school, she ran down the hall by herself.
18: Oh, I love you. Have a good day. You mean a big girl. So, sissy, bye-bye.
17: Bye, Zaria.
13: There was a range of emotions.
17: It's going to be so great.
13: How do you feel about the first day of school? That's okay.
19: Was anybody a little scared or nervous to come to school today?
20: Me.
19: Me. Oh, so good.
13: Kelly Arell is in her 11th year of teaching preschool here.
21: The typical first day involves a little bit of tears, sometimes a lot of tears, some apprehension.
13: She read The Kissing Hand once her kids got settled in after breakfast. It's about a little raccoon named Chester who was afraid to go to school.
19: Chester Raccoon stood at the edge of the forest and cried. I don't want to go to school, he told his mother.
13: First days aren't just emotional for kids. The school also held its annual Boohoo Breakfast for parents. It's a place for them to commiserate.
22: I feel better than what I thought. My emotions, earlier this morning, I wasn't too excited, but he's excited, so I'm excited for him.
13: Javon Howard dropped off his 4-year-old son, Nolan, for his first day of preschool.
22: He was ready to put his backpack on. He was ready when he got here. But when he got into class, it was a different situation. He's okay now, but we shall see. Like every time I look around the corner, I see him looking for me.
13: For Jessica Quavers, it's her 4-year-old daughter Ava's second year of preschool. And this year...
23: No boo-hoo, though. No boo-hoo. It's okay.
13: Ava was a little nervous, but her mom gave her a quick hug goodbye and sent her off into a new school year. For NPR News, I'm Megan Polly in Charles City, Virginia.
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26: The unrelenting heat and humidity expected to stick around again today. We could see heat index readings that could be anywhere from 105 to over 110 with actual air temperatures in the mid to upper 90s. Tupelo today, lots of sunshine. A high this afternoon near 95, mainly clear, low 70s through the overnight. In Vicksburg, looking at a chance of showers and storms today, upper 90s with a heat index near 112, mainly clear and sticky, low 70s overnight. And in Pascagoula, about a 50-50 chance of showers and storms, a high near 90. You can see scattered showers and storms tonight, mid-70s. I'm meteorologist Sally Russell. 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
1: Think Radio, this is The Blend, your new soundtrack for easing into the day. I'm your host, Java Chapman, aka DJ Java, and for the next hour, we're diving into a curated mix of sound, story, and soul. This is a space where genres bend and borders don't matter. You may hear a jazz vocalist next to an indie band, a timeless soul record, followed by something brand new, or a track from halfway across the world that fits the moment perfectly. Every song is chosen with intention to spark a memory, curiosity, calm, or a little bit of energy when you need it. So whether you're at work, on the road, or just waking up, I'm glad you're here. After the news, we're going to set the tone for the day with an old favorite or your new favorite song. 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
2: Live from NPR News in Washington, I'm Corva Coleman. Stocks opened lower this morning as the U.S. trade war with Canada ratchets up. NPR's Scott Horsley reports the Dow Jones Industrial Average tumbled more than 500 points in early trading.
3: As promised, Canada imposed tariffs this morning on some $20 billion worth of U.S. goods, including appliances, motorcycles, and dairy products. The import levies are in retaliation for tariffs that President Trump imposed on Canadian products 2 weeks ago. For decades, the U.S. and Canada shared a free trade agreement, which was renewed during Trump's first term as president. Canadian Prime Minister Mark Carney complains the U.S. signature is often written in pencil. Crude oil prices jumped over the holiday weekend after Houthi rebels attacked facilities in Saudi Arabia. AAA says retail gasoline prices rose to $4.15 a gallon, while diesel fuel is hovering near an all-time high of $5.90 a gallon. Scott Horsley, NPR News, Washington.
2: The Israeli Prime Minister's office has termed a newspaper report that he was warned ahead of time, but did nothing about Hamas's planned October 7th attack on southern Israel, quote, an absolute lie. Israeli opposition leaders have also reacted to the report, which NPR has not independently confirmed, by labeling the prime minister, quote, unfit to serve. NPR's Kerry Khan reports.
4: According to Haaretz, the UAE leader warned Israel's prime minister Benjamin Netanyahu of an imminent attack 10 days before October 7th. Citing multiple foreign sources, Haaretz says Netanyahu's response was muted. The prime minister's office dismissed the claims as a lie. Thousands of Hamas-led militants broke through multiple border barriers on October 7, 2023, killing more than 1,200 and taking more than 250 hostages. Israel responded with a destructive three-year-long military offensive in Gaza, killing more than 73,000 Palestinians, according to local health officials. Netanyahu's opponents have long criticized what they say were his security and political failings to thwart the Hamas attack. Kerry Khan, NPR News, Tel Aviv.
2: The governments of Britain, Canada, and France say they are banning imports of goods made in Israeli settlements in the occupied West Bank. The British Foreign Secretary told British lawmakers today the UK government agrees there is ethnic cleansing in the occupied West Bank. He also says the UK move is to stop settlement expansion there. France wants all European countries to stop trading with the settlements. A handful of countries in Europe have taken similar steps. Israel warns that it will respond to this action, but has not specified how. One Israeli minister wants the British ambassador to Israel expelled. 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
6: Good morning. It's 9:04, Wednesday, September 8th. I'm Desiree Frazier. This is MPB News. This morning, authorities are searching for suspects in the killing of a Claiborne County Sheriff's deputy after a festival in Hermanville. And the FBI is offering a $25,000 reward for information. Officers say Deputy Tarian Bailey was helping disperse people at a convenience store where they had grouped up when gunshots were fired into the crowd. He was killed and a female injured. In a statement, Governor Reeves called Bailey a husband and father of four, a hero, and those responsible will be brought to justice. Anyone with information, contact law enforcement. Immigrant rights advocates seek an unsupervised congressional investigation into the Adams County ICE Detention Center. They say the operator, CoreCivic, is providing few answers about an August gas leak and reported tuberculosis cases. Julian Beecham of Immigrant Action for Justice and Equality Coalition says independent oversight is critical.
7: This fight is one that not just for the immigrant community, but for everyone. This is a fight that affects them as well. If administrations believe that they could get away with this with immigrants, they believe that they could get away with this with them as well. And this is something that is alarming.
6: The coalition is demanding transparency and banning for-profit ICE detention centers. There are six federally recognized tribes in the Gulf South and over a dozen state-recognized ones, but there isn't a tribal college or university in the region. Tina Hickman of the Mississippi Band of Choctaw Indians attended a tribal college by taking online classes.
8: It helped me to get more connected to my Native American side. It gave me that connection I needed to where when I graduated, I was empowered to help my people within the community.
6: You can hear more from Hickman and other indigenous students in the Gulf South by going to mpbonline.org.
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0: 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Music from Wilco off of the album Schmilko from 2016. That was Someone to Lose. Before that, we heard music from Angus and Julia Stone with The Start. And we started this set off with Back Down Memory Lane, one of the most memorable voices you have ever heard, Miss Minnie Riperton, starting things off on this Tuesday, which feels like a Monday. I know everybody is back in the full swing, had Labor Day just yesterday, and extended weekend. Hopefully everybody had some good times, some good rest if you were able to do that. And yeah, it's the Tuesday, but it's really a Monday, because a lot of people had yesterday off. But either way, I'm going to bring you some great tunes as we are just opening up this Tuesday morning. Again, want to say good morning to WMAO, all of our family out there in the Delta. If you tune in on 90.9 WMAO, we appreciate you for tuning in and being back. Yeah, we are back on the air, and it's a good thing. Now, more music is coming up throughout the rest of this Tuesday, so stick around. This is MPB Think Radio.
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You're checking out The Blend right here on MPB Think Radio. We're just waking up on this Tuesday morning. Music from the Rolling Stones, and that was Brown Sugar. Before that, we got into a little bit of Chauffeur from the Womack Sisters. Yeah, the Womack Sisters, they are out doing beautiful things, making beautiful music, continuing that Womack legacy and that Sam Cooke legacy. Yeah, if you don't know, do your Googles, the Womack Sisters. And speaking of legacy, if you go to our website, mpbonline.org, and scroll down to our news section, you'll see a beautiful write-up, a beautiful story about someone who we lost just last week, the one and only Cassandra Wilson. At the age of 70, we continue to celebrate her and the musical legacy that she left. I mean, as it says in the story, at mpbonline.org. She's remembered for her talent, friendship, and hometown pride. Born and raised right here in Jackson and died right here in her hometown. It's a beautiful thing. But her talent is heard around the world, and we're going to get into some of her talent right now. Here is the song Closer to You right here on The Blend.

0: one and only Lauryn Hill, can't take my eyes off of you. Just easing into this Tuesday morning. Appreciate you for being right where you are. Tuned in to MPB Think Radio. You have so many media choices, so many things you could be tuned into, but you're tuned into MPB, and we greatly, greatly appreciate it. Public media, we thank you. We thank you this morning, especially everyone listening 90.9 WMAO. We apologize for how long it took, but we are back up, and we appreciate you for being right where you are. More music is on the way as we move through this hour, hour number two, and then 11 o'clock, Southern Remedy, relatively speaking, with Dr. Susan Buttress. She's going to be here helping you work through, you know, some of those life issues this morning. I think parenting is on the docket this morning, something about either being a helicopter parent or being a free range parent, something I never heard of, but I think I know what they mean. but that comes up at 11. But before that, we're inside of the blend. So stick around. 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

Gladys Knight and the Pips, Midnight Train to Georgia, right here on The Blend. Now, last week we told you about the Morgan Freeman Symphonic Blues Experience. It is now an album. I'm not sure if it's still a show, but I know it came through Jackson earlier this year, and I mean, rave reviews. The Jackson Advocate talks about this experience and says the experience blends orchestrated symphonic instruments and arrangements with the grit of Delta Blues. And if you weren't able to make it to the show live, as it has come through Mississippi, come through the entire country, I mean, even overseas, it is now available as an album. And I want to bring you a song from that. Well, maybe two. I don't know. Let's see how it goes. But this is The Thrill Is Gone, a song we all know, we all love, made famous by B.B. King. But here's Alvin Young Hart and the Ground Zero Blues Band and the orchestra from the album Morgan Freeman's Symphonic Blues Experience. Here's The Thrill Is Gone right here on The Blend.

0: Music from the Morgan Freeman Symphonic Blues Experience. You may remember that song. Also from the Sinner soundtrack. That was I Lied to You, Keith Johnson, the Ground Zero Blues Band. 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It's a beautiful mix, and it's available right there. 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Now, the second hour of The Blend is on the way, so if you can stick around, greatly appreciate it. If not, thank you for your time. More music is on the way. Don't forget, 11 o'clock, Southern Remedy, right here on MPB Think Radio.
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2: The unrelenting heat and humidity expected to stick around again today. We could see heat index readings that could be anywhere from 105 to over 110 with actual air temperatures in the mid to upper 90s. Two below today, lots of sunshine. A high this afternoon near 95, mainly clear, low 70s through the overnight. In Vicksburg, looking at a chance of showers and storms today, upper 90s with a heat index near 112, mainly clear and sticky, low 70s overnight. And in Pascagoula, about a 50-50 chance of showers and storms, a high near 90. You can see scattered showers and storms tonight, mid 70. I'm meteorologist Sally Russell. 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

And the title of that song was Easy from the Alabama Shakes right here on The Blend on this beautiful yet hot Tuesday, September 8th, 2026. And we're just keeping things easy. That was off of the album I Must Be Dreaming from the Alabama Shakes. Brand new music as they are getting ready to also hit the road. You know, you make a record, you record a record, you put the record out, you got to tour the record. And Alabama Shakes, they are keeping up with that formula. So if you're a fan of Brittany Howard and the gang, you can see where they're going to be pulling up. I didn't see any Mississippi dates or any close, you know, within driving distance. A lot of people go to Alabama, go to New Orleans and see a show, but I didn't see anything. So maybe those dates are come on out. But digging the album, I Must Be Dreaming from Alabama Shakes, brand new music. We started things off on this hour with music from Sophie Rohr and Cess Quincentennial. I practiced before, but I just couldn't get it now. But then we started things off with Alex Warren and Emerald Eyes. Now that's the title of a song I know I can pronounce. Now, as I was talking about Alabama Shakes hitting the road, one of our favorites, Stevie Wonder, he's getting ready to hit the road because Songs in the Key of Life, the ultimate album, Songs in the Key of Life, turns 50 this year. Man, oh man, 1976, 2026, the world would be a different place if this album did not come out. And Stevie Wonder, he's going to treat us. He's going to treat us to some tour dates. He's going to be out and about. This was like just announced a couple hours ago. So if you are a Stevie Wonder fan like I am, you know, act accordingly. And let's get into something off of Songs in the Key of Life, celebrating 50 years. This is the title, well, not the title track, but the first track on Songs in the Key of Life. Here's Love's in Need of Love today, right here on The Blend. Oh, man, Stevie Wonder.

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Everybody loves the sunshine, Takura, Rhoda, and Jose James right here on The Blend off of that album, Rising Sun. Let's get into the Red Hot Chili Peppers. 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

the one and only Charlie Musselwhite with Highway 61 right here on MPB Think Radio as we are celebrating, as always, the Blues hometown flavor. You may have seen them at the Red's Old Timers Blues Fest. Man, still doing his thing. Thirteen-time Grammy-nominated blues legend Charlie Musselwhite. Just adding a little flavor right here on this this Tuesday morning. Appreciate you for being right where you are. Coming up in just a little bit, Southern Remedy, relatively speaking, with Dr. Susan Buttress. It's going to be on your airwaves, so make sure you do stick around for that. 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And the beautiful thing about subscribing to Southern Remedy podcasts, you subscribe to all of the episodes, including Southern Remedy for Women, Southern Remedy Kids and Teens, Southern Remedy, the original with Dr. Jimmy Stewart. This comes on Wednesdays. Get Healthy and Fit with Josie Bidwell. It's all right there. And we appreciate our partners from the University of Mississippi Medical Center for helping to make that happen. So subscribe or tune in just a little bit as Dr. Buttress will be here ready to help with some of your health-related and mental health-related questions. We're closing out hour number two, and hopefully the groove finds you wherever the rest of this Tuesday, which feels like a Monday, takes you. And make sure you do stay hydrated. The heat advisory icon popped up on my computer just a few seconds ago, and it's another hot one. So make sure you're taking those necessary precautions, staying hydrated, and checking on your people. Let's end this hour off continuing to pay tribute to Cassandra Wilson, who we just lost last week. This is The Roots, Cassandra Wilson, One Shine, right here on The Blend. Have a good, happy Tuesday, y'all. Peace.

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1: Dangerous heat and humidity returns again today. In fact, the worst of the heat will be along and west of I-55. We could see highs close to 100, heat index readings close to 110. In Tupelo today, we will see sunshine, a high right around 95 degrees, mainly clear sky, low 70s through the overnight. Across Meridian today, lots of sunshine, a high in the lower 90s. Tonight, expecting clear skies and overnight lows will drop down into the lower 70s. And in Hattiesburg, sunny skies, about a 50-50 chance of seeing showers and storms today. A high this afternoon, low 90s. Tonight, a decrease in the cloud cover, overnight low, low 70s. I'm meteorologist Sally Gossel. 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
2: I'm Dr. Susan Buttress, Professor Emeritus at the University of Mississippi Medical Center and host of Southern Remedies, Relatively Speaking. You've likely heard of free-range parenting that many reject because it seems dangerous and reckless. Then there's helicopter parenting that's also rebuffed because there's some evidence that over-involvement of parents in their child's lives may cause a child to end up anxious and dependent. So what's the middle ground, and how can parents get to that sweet spot that allows children to develop independence and confidence while parents still give proper oversight? Coming up after the news on Southern Remedies, Relatively Speaking.

0: Live from NPR News, I'm Lakshmi Singh. The nation's preparing to observe the 25th anniversary of the 9/11 terrorist attacks. President Trump paid tribute to 9/11 victims and first responders today at a Steel Across America event in Washington, D.C.
1: When we see this deal, we're reminded that no matter what threat or challenge comes our way, America will fight, America will endure, and America will prevail. And nothing can keep our country down, and our country is stronger today than it's ever been before.
0: Vice President J.D. Vance is expected to be in New York City this Friday for a remembrance ceremony at Ground Zero while the president speaks at the Pentagon. About $20 billion worth of American goods are now subject to Canadian tariffs. They went into effect this morning, as promised by Canada's prime minister, in response to levies imposed by President Trump on Canadian products. We have more from Dan Karpinchak.
2: Nearly 700 American products are now subject to Canadian tariffs ranging from 15 to 50%. The targeted measures will include commodities like steel and aluminum, household items such as appliances, electronics, perfume and makeup, as well as dairy and plywood. Ottawa had threatened the countermeasures after President Trump slapped new 50% tariffs on Canadian goods nearly 3 weeks ago. Trump has threatened to retaliate again. And Trump has set his sights on the Montreal-based plane maker Bombardier, saying they would no longer be allowed to sell in the U.S. unless they manufactured there. Bombardier employs about 3,000 Americans at factories in Kansas and Texas and maintains service facilities in multiple states. For NPR News, I'm Dan Karpinchak in Toronto.
0: British Foreign Secretary Ed Miliband has announced a ban on imports of goods produced in Jewish settlements in the Israeli-occupied West Bank in what the U.K. government calls a, quote, reset of its relations with Israel. Saudi authorities say cross-border Houthi attacks have wounded more than 70 people overnight. NPR's Aya Batraoui says women and children were also hurt when Houthis targeted four regions in southwest Saudi Arabia.
3: Saudi Arabia said it affirms the right to defend its sovereignty and safeguard its assets following Houthi attacks on civilian and economic sites. The Houthi ballistic missile and drone attacks raise the specter of renewed war in Yemen following several years of tenuous truce. The Houthis say they struck Aramco oil sites, an economic zone, and an airbase in southwest Saudi Arabia in response to 121 Saudi airstrikes across Yemen in the past 3 days. Including one that struck a prison Monday. Fighting between Saudi-backed Yemeni forces and the Houthis has also intensified near the Bab al-Mandeb shipping corridor. The Iran-backed Houthis are also targeting Saudi tankers in the Red Sea, forcing the kingdom to reroute oil shipments through a much longer route. Aya Batraoui, NPR News, Dubai.
0: You're listening to NPR News. The GOP is getting ready for this week's midterm election convention, where President Trump is expected to figure prominently. The gathering takes place in Dallas Wednesday and Thursday ahead of Friday's 9/11 ceremonies marking the 25th anniversary of the terror attacks on U.S. soil. Voters in New Hampshire are deciding the outcome of primary races today. They include Senate, House, and gubernatorial contests. And the power of President Trump's endorsement will also be tested once again. New research finds exposure to secondhand smoke may put more people at risk of premature death than previously thought. NPR's Jonathan Lambert reports on the findings published in The Lancet Public Health.
4: Smoking tobacco is the leading preventable cause of death worldwide, largely because of all the harmful chemicals in smoke. That smoke can also harm non-smokers who just happen to breathe it in. Scientists have studied this harm for decades, but haven't had a clear sense of the global impact of secondhand smoke. So a team analyzed data on exposure and health consequences from over 200 countries and territories over the past few decades. They found nearly 3 billion people were exposed to secondhand smoke in 2023. About a quarter of those were children under 15 who are especially vulnerable. The researchers estimate about 1.6 million deaths were attributable to that exposure, nearly 3% of all deaths that year. Jonathan Lambert, NPR News.
0: The Dow Jones Industrial Average is down more than 1% or 571 points. 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
8: Good morning, and thanks for being with us this morning on Relatively Speaking. I am Dr. Susan Buttress. I'm Professor Emeritus at the University of Mississippi Medical Center, and I'm here with my producer, Abram Nanny. Good morning, Abram.
9: Good morning, Doc. How are you doing today?
8: I'm doing well.
9: Yeah, on this cool, crisp, 115-degree weather day.
8: Yeah. Yeah, and I think it's just going to be the same, and we're talking about near record-breaking heat.
9: Yeah.
8: Definitely not our usual September in the beginning of crisp fall weather, right?
9: Not at all. And it you could not convince me that it was supposed to have been this, like, you know, 10, 15 years ago that it was like 80 degrees at this time. I'm just like, ugh.
8: Yeah.
9: It's so warm, and I can't stay outside for longer than like 3 minutes or something like that. It's bad.
8: It's hard. Gardening has to happen in the early morning or the late afternoon, right before dark. So
9: we'll catch up at some point, huh?
8: We will. And you know what's going to happen in the middle of the winter? We're begging for those warm days. So
9: 100%.
8: Anyway, well, today we're talking about a parenting topic that, as I think everybody knows, as a developmental behaviorist, I am one of those who really gets into this. But listeners, I hope you'll weigh in too, because this is a topic, believe it or not, that has a lot of controversy. And it's how we parent. How do we parent? How were we raised? How do we want our grandchildren to be raised? And what are we seeing out there in children as they're coming up? Do you think parents in general are raising them correctly? So you've likely heard of free-range parenting. And many people reject it because it seems dangerous and reckless, where you just let your kids do their thing, right? Then there's the helicopter parenting that's also rebuffed because there's some evidence that over-involvement, and you've heard me talk about this before, over-involvement of parents in their children's lives may cause a child to end up anxious and dependent and not know how to do things on their own, not have the confidence. So now, what's the middle ground? How can parents get to the sweet spot that allows children to develop independence and confidence while still giving some oversight? So, right, it's a happy medium.
9: Happy medium. I feel like we come to that conclusion often.
8: Often. But how do you do that? And what really is that happy middle ground? So, you know, on the one side, you have the helicopter parents, and they are, you know, they hyper-curate their child's lives. They highly manage them. You know, now parents have Life 360. They can GPS track their kids on all kinds of different apps. They can email back and forth with teachers now at the drop of a hat, or even text some of them. And they're the parents who wouldn't dream of letting their child even walk to the corner without supervision. They believe the world is an unsafe and hyper-competitive place, and you have to be there for your child. Okay, that's one side. Then the opposite side on the other, 180 degrees apart of the spectrum, are those free-range parents. And that came up in the 70s and 80s when I was beginning to think about being a parent. And in the early 80s, this movement really got going, and it advocated for just complete independence. You were supposed to let their child get toilet trained when they were ready. Let them tell you what foods they wanted to eat. They believed that kids needed to skin their knees, get lost, navigate neighborhoods, set their own boundaries without adult chaperones. And it really was advocated that, you know, parents really didn't need to have rules for their children. They needed to be sort of partner-esque with their children. And obviously there are a lot of people, as we move forward, saw this was not good, a good way to be. We ended up with individuals who were young adults without boundaries and who kind of had never had any real good guidance. Now, I didn't parent like that. That's just, I'll correct. If anybody's thinking that's what I did not. My children had rules and boundaries. And I think those are important. And as we go through, I'd like to hear your thoughts about this, listeners, and what you did or how you were raised and how maybe you raised your children differently or what you see now. So feel free to jump in and give your story as we're moving along. You can call 1-877-MPB-RING. That's 877-672-7464, or you can send an email to family@mpbonline.org. Before the show started, I told Abram why I wanted to do this today. And some of you listeners may have heard it. It was, I know, on CBS News last night and then this morning. And it was about a Virginia mother who was convicted of a child abuse / neglect charge after she let her child, who was 5 years old, walk alone. And the way the story goes is that apparently her child loved to collect goose feathers, and they have a pond where there are geese in their neighborhood. It's a gated neighborhood, but it's a fairly large neighborhood. There are apparently or is a security guard who roams around the neighborhood. And this mother gave her 5-year-old son permission to walk down to the duck pond that was a half mile from their home alone. And on his way, the security guard saw him, picked him up, and took him back to his home. And the mother said, "I gave him permission. He could go." And the security guard said, "Well, we don't permit children to be out in the neighborhood alone." And then the mother said, "Well, I don't think that's an HOA, Homeowners Association, bylaw. And I don't think it's against the rules." And he said, "Well, if it's not against the rules, basically it should be. And I'm going to call the police because this is child neglect." And he did. And she then ended up in court and was convicted and was given a 6-month suspended sentence. And now she is logged into Virginia's Child Abuse and Neglect Registry for 7 years. So that's a lot. Okay. So what do you think about that, Abram? I hadn't told you the whole story.
9: Yeah. I mean, I get it may not be the safest thing for a kid. You know, 5 years old, I don't think I would have let my 5-year old do that. You know, I don't have a 5-year old yet. However, there's going to be some situations where you know, kid gets out of the fence in the backyard. Like, you're saying, hey, go stay where I can see you. You know, go play in the backyard, but stay where I can see you. And then the kid gets out of the backyard and wanders down the street. Like, that happens. And I don't necessarily know if that's neglect or abuse or anything like that. It's not safe. I wouldn't argue that it's safe, but it's an accident type thing that happens occasionally.
8: Well, now, okay, you're talking about two different things, because yes, children get out the front door. I can remember my little brother, who now is a physician in Memphis. So those of you in Memphis who may be listening, yes, that's my brother, John Buttress, who is an amazing physician, was not the most listening little boy. He would leave. He knew how to unlock the front door at my parents' home, and he would go out and go to the neighbors. And my parents tried so many times. They corrected him. Well, the last time when he stopped doing it was when my dad had just had it. When we were visiting my grandparents, and he escaped out of the front door at my grandparents. He undid a bolt lock and escaped and ended up at the next door neighbors, who knew where he belonged. So the police were out there and saw him and asked their neighbors if he belonged at their house, and they said no, but we're pretty sure he belongs next door. My little brother got switched on the legs, which I don't promote, but my dad had just had it. And so I don't think he ever escaped again after that. With that said, two different things. She had given him permission to
9: go out. Parental-wise, it's a different thing.
8: Parental-wise, it's different. And yes, I don't think anybody would have ever charged my parents with neglect, because he had been able to escape.
9: Right, gotcha.
8: So, you know, listeners, I just wonder what you think about giving your 5-year-old child permission to walk down to a pond. Okay, this is probably a good time for a break. I'm going to give the number out. Listeners, feel free to call in. What do you think? Is that child neglect? Should that mother have been charged? 1-877-MPB-RING. That's 877-672-7464. 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What's too strict? What's not enough? 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
8: Welcome back to Relatively Speaking, and thanks for being with us this morning, our day after Labor Day, and I hope everybody had a break or a good holiday.

0: a break or a good holiday or at least some good barbecue during
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0: A safe one, yes. So today we're talking about parenting styles and the different from free-range parenting to helicopter parenting. And before the break, I asked you listeners whether or not you thought that Virginia mother, who allowed her five-year-old to walk out to a pond within their neighborhood alone, if that was appropriate, and whether or not she had been charged as she was and charged with child neglect. So we have a caller who, Charlotte in Starkville, who's going to weigh in on this. Hi, Charlotte. Thanks for calling.
2: 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You're most welcome. I just wanted to comment. I have children, grandchildren, who are now grown, but grew up in New York City, and they would walk to their elementary school in their neighborhood, and when they were little, it was with daddy, but when they were upper elementary, they walked themselves on the city streets. Got to high school, they then walked themselves to the subway and took the subway way down into Manhattan to go to high school by themselves or with their friends.
0: Yeah.
2: And they traveled alone all over New York City with their parents' blessings.
0: Yeah.
2: And an app that tracked where they were. But, that's a...
0: That's a lot.
2: My mind, but they did it, and they were safe, and everyone was comfortable doing it.
0: And are they, tell me about them now. Are they independent? Did they, what are they like now?
2: The oldest is 22. She graduated from college cum laude with debt-free and has a job immediately out of college, and the 20-year-old is a student at the University of Dublin in Ireland, and again, operating quite independently.
0: Hmm. So, adventuresome.
2: Oh, they turned out good.
0: Yes. But you know what, Charlotte, you said a couple of things that I just want to point out. It sounded like it was a gradual introduction to independence. At first, Dad walked with them, right, when they were younger. And then they made sure they knew the way or knew how to navigate. And then it was a gradual. Would you describe it as that? Or did you, when
2: Absolutely.
0: You were listening to what they were doing, did you think it was letting go too soon?
2: No. I mean, navigating the subway by myself is absolutely terrifying, and I don't even think this day I would do it. But that's the way they grew up.
0: Uh-huh.
2: That's the way they got into Manhattan, was to take the subway.
0: Yeah.
2: So, you know, it wasn't anything different that they hadn't been doing since they were little. And, yeah, the mom and dad made sure they knew exactly how to do it. And often they would travel with their girlfriends or boyfriends. So they weren't necessarily just all by themselves. But it just... That is freedom.
0: Yeah. Yeah, that's a fair amount of freedom, and some parents would not be comfortable with that. But that's what I really want us to talk about today is developing the middle ground where you allow them enough freedom to become independent and confident and problem solvers and able to use those prefrontal cortexes that are still developing. Very important to do the gradual thing because, and I'm sure we all know of, at least if we don't know personally, parents who continually supervise and watch over everything and are constantly monitoring a child and not letting them do things on their own because they're afraid of harm. And so that we know is not good. There is a fair amount of research that says that individuals who retrospectively say that they were raised in that manner do not fare as well from a dependency standpoint, an independent

0: standpoint and tend to be more anxious and less confident in the workplace, in, you know, in college and so on. You mentioned your grandson is in Dublin, you know, not in this country, and not an easy fix if a mother or father needs to go help them take care of something. It's probably not going to happen the next day, right? And so it's one of those things that I think the style that your grandchildren, parenting style that in which your grandchildren grew up, sounded like a pretty good balance, I hope. Yeah.
1: So. I think it was, but I'll also stress that this is the normal mode for all the children there in the city. I mean, they didn't have parents driving them every day into Manhattan to high school.
0: Right.
1: All their peers got to school on the bus and subway. So, you know, it's different place, different standards.
0: Yeah, it's very, very different there. And you know, I, like you, navigating the subway in Manhattan, anywhere in Chicago or anywhere where there is a subway system is pretty terrifying for me. And I would prefer to have a partner or someone there, friends, somebody helping me out with it. But when you learn it from the beginning, it becomes sort of one of those innate things. And I do think that we have to think about where you are and what you're used to. We don't have those to navigate down here in the South, in the deep South. And so it's what you get comfortable with. But you're right, people in New York don't have cars. Many don't have cars. We all, you know, a lot of the kids don't drive, you know, at 17 or 18 or even 20 have never driven. So it's just a very different world. And we have to all be accepting and learn about everybody's different world, I think. So, well, Charlotte, thanks for starting us off. I'm going to ask you one more question before I let you go. Is that how you raised your children? Did you allow your children to have some independence?
1: Indeed, yes.
0: Mm-hmm. I figured
1: they were not totally free range, but we lived for a period of time in Davis, California, which I think is the bicycle capital of the United States, and there was no public bus transportation or school bus transportation. The kids either walked or rode their bike to school, every single school, and there weren't parents lining up dropping them off either. That's what the kids did, was they walked or rode their bikes, every one of them. So it's just what they got used to. And we got back to Starkville after a year, two different times, a year in California. And you know, they were taking off across town and neighbors were stopping to pick them off and say, oh, you can't do this. Let me take you home.
0: Mm.
1: So. Yeah. You know, different place, different standards. And
0: different, but I will say we all know that the obesity rate would be lower if we would get our kids riding bikes and walking rather than driving them everywhere.
1: That would be a different program.
0: That would be a whole different program. And that would, we would have to do a lot of work around, because unfortunately there are many neighborhoods that don't even have sidewalks.
1: That's right.
0: So. Well, thank you for calling, Charlotte. Appreciate you getting us started off, and you brought up some good things. Yeah. All right. So let's talk a little bit. My term rather than helicopter parenting is over-parenting, where you just do it way too much, over the top. So when a child is constantly monitored, corrected, shown the pathway, I just mentioned their prefrontal cortex, that front of their brain where they learn to do executive function, and you're laying down the pathways for processing and problem solving and the like. Also, not just problem solving, but sort of a risk assessment and emotional regulation. if you always have someone doing that for you, then you don't make your brain learn how to do that for yourself. If you are using it regularly, you're sort of on standby to quickly go through the process of what do I do next? How do I navigate that? Is this okay? Is there danger here? So it's really important for us to let our kids practice that, that they are constantly managing the decision-making of all that. The other thing is, you know, if you're always under a swing or a play gym, ready to catch the child every time they might slip, it also makes them feel less able, or maybe not feel, they become less able to process whether I can put my foot over here. If you're always saying, no, step on that bar, not that bar, because that's too far apart, then they're not going to problem solve and process through it. So to make all those neurological connections, it's really important to step back and let children learn that I can do this, that I can figure this out, instead of learning that I'm not competent enough to do this, I need mama right here all the time.
2: And I think that's the key right there, is like you need to, I think that confidence is where, you know, that's the line that you have to draw. Like, not overconfidence, not, you know, insecurity. Like, you just need to have them learn to be confident in the fact that, like, hey, I can go, you know, I'll be okay if I swing by myself, if mom's not pushing me, or if, you know, I can go down the slide by myself or that type of thing. Or, you know, I can stand outside and wait for the bus to come by myself.
0: Yeah, that exactly. Type of thing. And a couple of things I want to point out before we go to our next break. One is that the reality of it is our world is probably safer for children now than it was before. Now, the severely violent crime rate may be up in some areas, but overall the world is safer than it was in the 70s and 80s when we started, or at least in the 90s when crime was going up. But what happens is that we are now bombarded with 24-hour news where you can hear everything. You hear every terrible thing that happened all over the world, not just in your backyard. So that is probably one thing. There are some other dangers. Traffic is denser in most areas. Our infrastructure is different. Like I mentioned, we have often not good walk spaces that we should have and things like that. So you have to be able to process through what's safe and what's not. And it's vital, it's important to validate what's dangerous and what's not. But just to remind everybody that, you know, violent crimes against kids by strangers is at a historic low. And I do say by strangers because we still struggle with abuse and neglect by parents, okay, or by relatives. But being hypervigilant all the time is probably not as necessary as some parents think it is. They're real hazards. We have distracted drivers. But the mistake that we often make is treating independence like an on and off switch. It's either all there or it's not there. Mm-hmm. And that's where we're going. I think I want us to think about the middle ground and what that is called. We've used this term before in conversations, but what you call it when you use the middle ground is scaffolding. Taking a child, you know, if you have, perhaps you want them to have some independence, but there's an area that might be a little danger, then you give them some scaffolding across it to get to the other side, but you don't stay there all the time, right? You don't have scaffolding where you don't need it. Does that make sense?
2: Absolutely. Is there any example that you can think of that would come up with that? Like, what would the walking them to the bus or walking them to the bus stop or school, would that apply? Is that what you, is that a good example?
0: Right. Just
2: of
0: like Charlotte mentioned, you know, to, if they're, if dad is walking child to school, then if there is a dangerous street that is difficult to get across, but the rest of the walk is fine after we get across that one street, that would be a very simple form of scaffolding. You take her across the street from that busy intersection, and having already shown her the way to go, making sure that she's clear on the rest of the pathway that's safe, then you can leave her and tell her that you're going to meet her at this corner on the way home at such and such a time. That way you're allowing them some independence. You're allowing her to know that she truly can walk to school. But because this is a tough intersection, even for adults, you're going to be there with her.
2: And I think that a lot of that, finding that balance comes with demonstration in the first place.
0: Yes.
2: Like that's the way that I learned, at least. You know, when we were kids, we lived on a dead end road. And my dad, you know, when we were really, really young, we could go, he would take us and go with us, you know, let's go down to the stop sign on our bikes and then we'll turn around and come back. Don't go any further than the stop sign. And, you know, we did that for years and years. Don't go any further than the stop sign. And then, you know, when he wasn't home eventually and like we were grown enough, mom says, okay, but don't go past the stop sign. And we would do it. We would just go down to the stop sign, come back. It was probably a quarter of a mile, something like that. But, you know, we just want to ride the bikes. Let's go down to the stop sign.
0: Yeah.
2: And, you know, after we were taught that for years and years, more than just being told, you know, more than being told, look both ways when you cross the street. We were shown, look both ways. We're going to stop here before the street starts and look both ways.
0: Yeah. So let's take our next break. And when we come back, I want to talk a little bit about age appropriate as we're moving along. And what do you expect a 5-year-old to understand versus a 10 or a 15-year-old? And then how do we do sort of a 4-stage progression of developing independence and parenting? Listeners, I'd love to hear from you. How were you parented? Did you think it was right? Did you change your parenting, or did you do something similar and find that your children did the same as far as parenting their children? I'd love to hear your thoughts on this. Give us a call, 1-877-MPB-RING. That's 877-672-7464. You can send an email to family@mpbonline.org. This is Relatively Speaking. 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
0: Welcome back, and thanks for being with us today on Relatively Speaking. I'm Dr. Susan Buttress here with Abram Nanny. We're talking about the sweet spot between helicopter parenting and free-range parenting, and I promise that we get to sort of age-appropriate as we move along. But Steve from Canton is calling in, and he is bringing up a topic that I believe is what my husband and I talked about as we were talking about this show, and I think it's an important point. Hey, Steve, thanks for calling.
8: Thanks. Thanks for taking my call.
0: Absolutely. Tell us what you're thinking about.
8: I enjoyed your program about giving kids independence, but something that's occurred to me for years is when I was a boy, and I think that's true with many people, when they grow up and look back at their childhood experiences, we would go to the baseball park, and you'd have eight boys show up and two or three girls sitting in the press box of the dugout, and there was not an adult inside. And we would scratch around and get scrapes, bruises, and play and learn how to organize ourselves. And I pass by a baseball park that's pretty near my home, and I look out there and I see kids practicing, and there's like four coaches out there and 12 boys. And it's always that way. Don't ever see kids getting together and having the opportunity to be independent in groups like you used to. Mm-hmm. And that's all I've got, Doc.
0: No, you've got a great point. And I think this is where we're going awry right now. I think many parents tend to parent sort of middle of the road, except this kind of thing. When children play, many times children don't play in groups and develop their own roles and have free play. Even in baseball, everything, my grandchildren play soccer a lot and baseball. And there is the competitive league and there's the rec league. But I watch the rec league, the recreational league, and it often is so highly coached, exactly like you said, Steve, that you have all these parents there picking who bats next, picking who pitches, who does what, assigning everything, because the goal is to win, right? And parents sadly get so much into winning they forget that it's a game, and that we again, another whole topic. It could be another whole topic, but Steve, that's exactly what my husband and I were talking about before the show, is that when we were young, we played outside until it was too dark to see. We didn't play by ourselves. We were traveling in groups. And if something happened to somebody or they got injured or something, then the group would carry them home and get the mom or dad to help them out, or they would figure out how to help themselves. But we were in groups, and we learned how to play, and we learned how to fight. We learned how to disagree and come to an agreement. And the other thing that we learned how to do is defend each other in that free play. And many times, instead of other kids defending other kids, what happens is that parents jump in because they're right there. And so I think you're bringing up a very, very important point. And I am hoping that people will understand the value of that traveling in groups, free play. Now, that is something I will say that I'm seeing in teenagers. We see less dating. I have that in quotes. You can't see my air quotes. But less dating and more kids now just sort of hanging out in groups. I think that's good. I think that teaches good interaction. And but sadly, I don't see as much of that in the younger kids and the kids who aren't driving on their own or you know, planning their own outings. So, Steve, thanks for bringing that point up. I got off on a tangent because clearly I think we're missing that, and we need to get back to free play. It also encourages creativeness that I'm worried that we're losing because everything is outlined for us now. So,
8: mm-hmm. Well, great. Well, thanks for extending my point. Love the show. Enjoy listening. And we'll check you later.
0: Okay. Thanks, Steve. Thanks for calling. Okay, listeners, I'd love to hear others of you. I think, again, Steve and Charlotte have both brought up great points as we've moved to the show. And we have some open lines. Love to hear from you. You can give us a call at 1-877-MPB-RING. That's 877-672-7464. Or you can send an email to family@mpbonline.org. You know, before we go to our last break, I do want to make a point. It is much easier to just say two things. No, you absolutely cannot go. Or sure, do whatever you want to do. Those two are the easiest ways to parent. It's harder to parent to work through a problem and allow your child to problem solve. Now, I do think it's appropriate at times to say, no, absolutely not. That is not okay. Now, I'm of that mindset. There may be people who disagree with me, but I think absolutely no, because that would be too unsafe, is okay to say. But if you want to say, I think it is terribly unsafe, let's talk about why. Why do you think I'm saying that? That's a good way to reason through. Okay, we're going to go to our last break, and when we come back, we have Philip from Natchez. We're going to get to his comment. This is Relatively Speaking. We're talking about parenting on the middle ground. We'll be right back.
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0: Thanks for being with us on Relatively Speaking. Happy to have you here on this Tuesday morning. We're going to go back to the phones. We had just spoken with Steve from Canton about traveling in groups and as young children and playing together and problem solving. And now we have Philip in Natchez who has a follow-up. Hi, Philip.
11: Good morning, Dr. Buttress. I guess we age ourselves because when I grew up in Metairie, and I grew up in the 50s, and we would play, the whole block would play. I mean, and what you just said about we weren't allowed to come in until the street lights came on, and we weren't allowed to go into anybody else's house. And it was kind of a general rule that we played, and we didn't have any adult supervision. I just don't know if that system would work in today's society, where everybody's concerned about leaving these kids unsupervised. We literally, when we got home from school and we got our homework done, there were hours where we were playing games and we didn't see an adult. I just don't know if that would work today. We're so concerned about our children, and maybe we should be, about maybe somebody inappropriately having contact with them, and we wouldn't know because all we know is they'd be out playing.
0: So, Philip, you're bringing something up that is a good point. And I think you're right, we're so afraid and so concerned about our children's safety. We want parents to be concerned about their safety. But let me ask you this. When I was young, I had the same upbringing you did. To a certain extent, my parents were fairly protective. They didn't let me just go to anybody's house. But we played outside, and we, until it was too dark to see, exactly like you said, we did all kinds of creative play. I was always with someone, a sibling or a close friend. Always, it was not just me roaming around the neighborhood. And I think that... Why do we question that we cannot teach our children safety measures? Like, if a person drives up and says, "Come here, little girl, get in the car," why do we believe that we cannot teach our children that that is not safe and do not do that? I think one thing, perhaps, and I said that before the break, it is a little teeny bit of lazy parenting if you feel like that you don't have time to teach your child, so you just have to protect them all the time. So the better way to do this is to gradually allow your children to teach them, and you know, to understand what is a hazard, what is a risk, what do they need to stay away from. That takes time in parenting, but that's the way you develop a confident child. And then you gradually let them learn how to work through it. So I think, Philip, your point is actually one of the sort of pillars that I wanted to bring up of middle ground parenting, and I will do that in the last few minutes of the show, because you said exactly why parents don't let it happen is because they don't think our world is safe enough to do that. Now, I will say there are likely some neighborhoods out there where it is not safe, and parents do not have good ground for their children to play in. But I would say that was the case years ago also. I don't think things...
11: Let me make one more...
0: Absolutely.
11: One more point.
0: Sure.
11: Because the other thing that my parents and the parents did is they knew everybody on that block. We
0: yes.
11: knew, for example, my dad was a doctor, and we had three boys, and we all played football, and he was the team doctor with our football team. And so we had an electrician. We knew where everybody was, and we knew what they did. And that was part of the safety.
0: Yes.
11: You know, and if a neighbor saw me doing something that they didn't want their child doing, they would go tell my parents.
0: Oh, yeah.
11: And that was part of the protection that I don't feel like we have now. I hate to say it, but I just don't think people know their neighbors like we used to. And they don't know, you know, a lot of times they don't know who lives four houses down. We knew everybody on that block.
0: Yeah.
11: And everybody kind of looked after each other's children. And I was as afraid to mess up in front of somebody else's mom or dad because they were going to tell. We didn't have a free reign, and if we did something we weren't supposed to, they'd come over and say, "Now, Philip or Frank, we had three little boys. They're not doing right, and we'd get in trouble." But my parents would do the same thing for their kids.
0: You are absolutely 100% right, and you're bringing out something that we all need to talk about, and that is we need to get to know our neighbors, because they can really be a support system. We can be a support system for each other. So your point is well taken. I think luckily my children live in neighborhoods where their children, my grandchildren, know their neighbors and are able to play in the neighborhood. But everybody doesn't have that because we're too busy to get to know our neighbors. And we need to just stop it. Take a breath and get to know our neighbors. That's a great point, Philip. Thank you.
11: Amen.
0: I appreciate your call. Okay. Well, then just in summary, in 60 seconds, middle ground parenting is to teach a child what's a risk, what's a challenge, and help them navigate through it. Help them learn how to navigate through it. So there is like a 10-second pause rule that you can use where if there is a struggle, if your child's struggling with something, count to 10. Let them try to solve it themselves before you jump up and solve it for them. And then the final thing is, it's okay for them to be uncomfortable sometimes. Let them feel a little bit uncomfortable. You don't have to fix it. You can say, "I'm sorry you're uncomfortable." But what you need to do is let them live in it and sit in it for a little bit. Well, I want to thank everybody. Thanks to our callers and our listeners. This was a fun show. Southern Remedy is a production of Mississippi Public Broadcasting Think Radio. 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
2: Jermaine Flood today.
0: Jermaine, thank you. I'm Dr. Susan Buttress. 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
13: The unrelenting heat is expected to continue all the way through the upcoming weekend with heat index readings 105 to 110. Some folks could see heat index readings closer to 112 or above. South Haven today, a few isolated showers. We'll see highs today in the upper 90s with a heat index near 110. Mainly clear skies, mid-70s overnight. In Meridian, sunny skies today. A high this afternoon, low 90s. Mainly clear tonight, and overnight low will drop down into the lower 70s. And in Gulfport, we'll see a few isolated showers of storms today. A high this afternoon into the upper 80s. We should see a few hit or miss showers of storms through the overnight. And early morning low, upper 70. I'm meteorologist Sally Russell. 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
16: I'm Indira Lakshmanan. It's Here and Now. Coming up, Hawaiians are waking up to destruction left by Hurricane Lowell.
17: If you don't have to be on the roads, just be off of the road.
15: Also, the Trump administration is once again asking the Supreme Court to allow it to overhaul mail-in voting ahead of the midterms.
16: And for decades, American parents have restricted children's freedom to play and explore unsupervised because of safety concerns. Researchers are finding that's hurting kids more than helping them.
18: They are not having the experiences they need to develop the understanding, hey, I can solve my own problems. I can take care of myself. The world is not so scary after all.
16: Coming up, Here and Now.
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19: Live from NPR News, I'm Lakshmi Singh. Officials in New York City have settled two lawsuits linked to air quality risks after the 9/11 terror attacks 25 years ago. The city is also releasing documents withheld for decades by past mayors. NPR's Brian Mann with details.
20: After the 9/11 attack, much of Lower Manhattan was covered in thick dust. Mayor Zoran Mamdani says past Democratic and Republican city administrations concealed details of the toxic material in that debris.
21: These are documents that show what the city knew about the toxic air around Ground Zero, when they knew it, and how they acted to limit liability.
20: Comedian Jon Stewart campaigned for release of these documents. During a press conference, Stewart said acknowledging the devastating impact of toxic air after 9/11 is long overdue.
22: We've lost three times as many people to 9/11 related illnesses as we did on 9/11. Three times as many, almost 10,000 people.
20: On Friday, during a 9/11 ceremony, New York City will hold a moment of silence for those who've died from 9/11 related illnesses. Brian Mann, NPR News, New York.
19: The United Kingdom, France, and Canada say they're banning imports of goods from Israeli settlements in the occupied West Bank. And a wider group of countries say they'll also take steps amid mounting concern over settlement expansion and violence. NPR's Lauren Frayer has this from London.
23: UK Foreign Secretary Ed Miliband says his government has concluded that settler terrorists are responsible for ethnic cleansing against Palestinians. So he says the UK is banning all goods grown or manufactured in settlements, things like fruit and vegetables or wine. And it's sanctioning companies that do business with those settlements or help construct them.
24: So to those who finance or facilitate illegal settlements, let me say this. You will face the full force of UK sanctions.
23: Yeah. Israel says it's closing the British consulate in East Jerusalem in response. And Mike Huckabee, the U.S. ambassador to Israel, accused Miliband of Jew hate, even though his parents are Holocaust survivors. Lauren Frayer, NPR News, London.
19: U.S. goods are now subject to retaliatory tariffs from Canada. As of today, about $20 billion worth of American products are subject to levies up to 50%. In Toronto, reporter Peter Armstrong has more on the neighbor's elevated trade war.
25: The two sides are not talking at this point. Trump is posting maps of North America covered in the U.S. flag, memes of him fighting the prime minister and calling him governor. Defense Secretary Pete Hegseth was recently accused of making fun online of the appearance of a Canadian teenager army cadet and her instructor. You know, getting out of any conflict is hard. Trade wars are no different. Common ground is really needed, and none of this makes finding that common ground any easier.
19: That's Peter Armstrong speaking with NPR's Up First. From Washington, this is NPR News.
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27: Good afternoon. It's 12:04. This is MPB News. I'm Desiree Frazier. Former Chancellor of the University of Mississippi, Dr. Dan Jones, has filed an amicus brief opposing the new state anti-DEI law. Under the law, hiring and academic decisions are to be based on an individual's merit and qualifications, not on race, sexual orientation, or gender at public schools and universities. Jones claims provisions in the law flatly ban discussion of those issues or national origin topics in class and informal discussions between students and teachers. A lawsuit by civil rights organizations led to a federal judge granting a preliminary injunction, pausing enforcement of the law. Immigrant rights advocates are demanding transparency and urging federal lawmakers to ban for-profit ICE detention centers. They say the Adams County facility in Natchez, operated by CoreCivic, is providing few answers about an August gas leak and reported tuberculosis cases. Julian Beecham of Immigrant Action for Justice and Equity Coalition says independent oversight is critical.
1: This fight is one that not just for the immigrant community, but for everyone. This is a fight that affects them as well. If administrations believe that they could get away with this with immigrants, they believe that they could get away with this with them as well.
27: There are also complaints of overcrowding and a lack of medical care. The Fifth Circuit Court of Appeals will hear arguments tomorrow in a Louisiana case that could force patients in all states to get the abortion pill mifepristone in person. The Food and Drug Administration has allowed patients to get prescribed pills by mail or from a pharmacy after a telehealth visit. Louisiana is asking the court to reverse the policy to make access much harder despite any state's abortion law. The Fifth Circuit temporarily reinstated the in-person requirement for mifepristone, but the Supreme Court put the ruling on hold while this case continues.
3: From NPR and WBUR, I'm Indira Lakshmanan.
4: I'm Robin Young. It's Here and Now. Are you confused? Not in general, but about elections. It's less than 2 months till Election Day, and there's still a fight over mail-in ballots that's ping-ponging between the Supreme Court, the Trump administration, and a federal judge. In March, President Trump, who wants to restrict mail-in voting through the post office, signed an executive order calling on the Department of Homeland Security to create a national list of verified eligible voters. The Postal Service wouldn't send the mail-in ballots to voters not on that list. But the federal judge questioned the Constitution of the post office role and blocked Trump's plan, and his administration has been asking the Supreme Court to lift that block. The latest request came on Sunday. So where are we? Rick Hassan is director of the Safeguarding Democracy Project at the University of California, Los Angeles School of Law. Rick, North Carolina has already sent out its mail-in ballots. Have you ever seen anything like this?
5: It's really hard to think of any precedent where there was a massive last-minute change in the rules being proposed, and of course being proposed by the federal government, which also doesn't have any role in running elections. And so we're up against the wire, and we're dealing with some novel legal questions, as well as very weighty concerns about whether voters who depend on voting by mail could be disenfranchised.
4: Right, right. And it's the states that are supposed to be running things. But what exactly does the Trump administration want to change, just briefly?
5: Well, it's pretty complicated, but the two parts that are before the Supreme Court now, one is what's known as the envelope rule, which would require states to print new envelopes with unique barcodes on them to be able to track voters. They'd have to get those envelopes approved and printed and paid for, all while ballots are going out imminently. The other rule requires that the states upload their list of eligible voters to a portal which is not yet operational, from the USPS. And USPS is supposed to reject ballots unless there's a perfect match in the batch of ballots between the information that was uploaded to the portal and the information on the intelligent barcodes.
4: Yeah. Well, we've had whistleblowers say this is not going to work. But what are challengers saying on the legal end?
5: Well, so there are both legal and equitable issues, right? So one question is, does the USPS, following Trump, have the authority to do this? There are constitutional questions because, as you said, how elections are run is a matter that the Constitution leaves to states or to Congress to pass legislation. And there are also statutory questions. The USPS doesn't generally have the right to limit what kind of mail gets delivered. Mm. And then on top of that, there's what's called the balance of the equities. And this is really important when you're talking about emergency relief. The Supreme Court's looking not only at which side's likely to win, but also at who's going to face a bigger hardship. The federal government, if it doesn't get to get its rule in place in 2026 and has to wait till 2028, or the states and the voters and the voting rights organizations that have sued the administration over these rules.
4: Yeah. Now, Justice Ketanji Brown Jackson, who's handling this emergency request to the Supreme Court, says opponents of the president's plan have to get their legal briefs in by tomorrow at 4, and the speculation is that we will hear from the court later this week. Will their ruling either way end this, or can it then be ping-ponged back to a federal judge? What happens?
5: Well, so it's the matter. It's even more complicated than you describe, because the matter is also pending before the First Circuit, which is the court that sits between the district court and the Supreme Court. They had their briefing due yesterday. They could rule before the Supreme Court rules, and then that could delay things further to the Supreme Court. The last time a fight over this rule went to the Supreme Court was in July, and it took the Supreme Court 3.5 weeks to resolve that question, where they ultimately said that the states had sued too early. Now we're getting to be really too late.
4: Too late.
5: So it's unclear when we would get a ruling, but we expect the briefing to be done by the end of this week.
4: Yeah.
5: And I would think we would have to get a ruling by the beginning of next week if there's even a chance that this could be put in place. But right. I think it really is too late.
4: Well, we'll be talking to you more about that as it unfolds. But your thought, why doesn't the president like mail-in ballots? He uses one. And like all his claims of election fraud, there is no evidence of any with mail-in, or very little with mail-in ballots. 37% of Democrats, about 24% of Republicans use them. And voters are already saying they're confused. But is confusion the point?
5: Well, so I do think that Trump is trying to do what he can to undermine people's confidence in the election system. This was his second executive order on voting. He's trying to change the rules about the form that's used for voter registration. He's trying to change the voting machines. It's hard to know what exactly is behind all of this. We do know that he used to rail mostly about non-citizen voting. He did that in the 2016 election when he claimed that 3 million non-citizens voted for Hillary Clinton, a claim that was utterly belied by the evidence. And then when the pandemic hit and people shifted to vote by mail, that's when he really started to attack vote by mail and started claiming ballots were in ditches and all kinds of things that were not supported by any reliable evidence.
4: Well, it was when there was kind of a festival of spreading disinformation about vaccines. And I'm serious. I mean, it seems to all have been where a lot of this festered. But just in the half minute we have, your thoughts on how the court might rule?
5: Well, I would think that no court in good conscience could allow something like this to go into effect in time for the November elections, because they've already started. It would be not just a burden on election administrators, but a burden on all those voters who depend on these ballots in order to be able to cast their votes.
4: Rick Hassan, director of the Safeguarding Democracy Project at the University of California. And we should note the U.S. Postal Service is a financial supporter of NPR. But Rick, thank you so much.
5: Thank you.
2: The sun has risen in Hawaii, and daybreak is starting to reveal the damage that Hurricane Lowell has left in its path. The powerful Category 2 storm hit the western part of the state overnight with maximum sustained winds near 105 miles per hour. A state of emergency is in effect, and the National Weather Service issued a tornado watch, the first ever for the state. Let's bring in Pixie Clay, managing editor for Hawaii Public Radio. She joins us from Honolulu, where she's been monitoring the storm all night. Pixie, welcome.
6: Aloha. Good morning. Thank you for having me.
2: So aloha to you. And most of the people affected by this storm live on the island of Kauai. How many people there are without electricity, and when will authorities be able to restore power?
6: Well, right now, at least 33,300 customers are without power, and that's the people that are on the Kauai Island Utility Cooperative Grid. That's about 91% of the utility members. And the company says they can't restore power until storm conditions have passed and assessments can't be made. So they're warning people to treat any downed power line as a live and active power line.
2: Well, we've heard that there's massive surf of up to 30 feet high. What about flash flooding?
6: Yeah, flash flooding has happened along the coastal areas, inundated by storm surge from surf. It has washed sand and rock onto the roadways. So there's been a lot of road closures along coastal roads. And a lot of our streams and rivers also empty out into the beach, into the ocean. So when you have a large deluge of water coming down from the mountains, you know, flowing down to the sea, it kind of collides together and creates a lot of flooding, especially in the low-lying coastal areas.
2: So we don't know how dangerous it is at this point for people who have to go about and do their business?
6: Well, the state and the county officials have closed all government offices, schools, and, you know, non-emergency workers. They're telling people, even though the storm has lessened, to stay home, stay off the roads. That's the best and safest thing at the moment, because when they have these high winds and heavy rains from these storms, even if a tree looks stable, it could come toppling over at the next gust of wind. You really don't know the extent of the damage. And because Lihue Airport on Kauai had been closed because of the hurricane, it's unclear when we can get an aerial view of the damages, when we get to see a bigger scope of what the issue is.
2: Pixie, what are conditions like 100 miles away from Kauai on in Honolulu, where you are on the island of Oahu?
6: Well, it was very windy overnight. The wind has lessened considerably. There was periods of very heavy rain, but the storm surge from the ocean and the surf is a really big concern. I'm looking at the south shore of the ocean right now, and it's all really rough white caps. I've never seen it this rough off the port of Honolulu since the last storm. So there's very dangerous ocean conditions. They're urging people to stay out of the ocean and out of the water and to stay away from the coastlines as well.
2: Well, the storm also hit the island of Niihau, which has fewer than 100 residents, predominantly native Hawaiians who live a subsistence-based lifestyle. That island has no paved roads or power grids. Have authorities been able to reach residents there to make sure people are safe?
6: When we've asked during the preparations for the storms about, you know, have they been offered help, evacuation plans, all the county officials could tell us was that they have been in touch with the family. They have reached out to the family and were in contact and offered help should they need it. And that was all the information that they could give us.
2: All right. Pixie, what is the forecast today? When will it be safe for first responders to survey the damage?
6: Well, right now they're going out where they can on the roads to survey the damage. They're trying to clear road access first and foremost so that emergency responders can respond to people who are having emergencies or who need help or who have life-threatening issues, you know, and they need to be transported and assisted. The rain is supposed to continue through today, and as the last bands of moisture and wind from the Hurricane Lowell's continues through.
2: So briefly, the big island of Hawaii is still recovering from Hurricane Lala, which passed to the south just a few weeks ago. You know, tell us how that recovery is going.
6: Some of the recovery is still very much at the very beginning stages. Some of the homes there have been so inundated with mud and rocks that they haven't been able to dig their home or business out from that yet. So we're still very much recovering from Hurricane Lala. And
2: that's Pixie Lola. Clay from Hawaii Public Radio. Thank you so much, Pixie. Stay safe.
6: Mahalo. Thank you.
2: This is Here and Now.
0: 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Happy Tuesday tonight. 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Henry Louis Gates Jr. explores the family secrets of Danielle Deadwyler and Rihanna Giddens. Then at 8, it's Bonnie and Clyde, American Experience, the true story of Bonnie Parker and Clyde Barrow, the most famous outlaw couple in U.S. history. 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
4: It's Here and Now. Why say or when we can say and? That's been the cooking motto of chef, baker, caterer, Food Network host, judge, and competitor, and cookbook author Carla Hall. Should you use pumpkin or sweet potato in a pie? Why not both? Brown rice or barley in rice pudding? Both. And why not include whole grains and heirloom ingredients in the southern recipe she grew up with? Think crisp, sweet corn waffles and sugar whole wheat pound cake. Carla Hall is a chef who understands that making food great sometimes means making it personal. Here she's encouraging a struggling contestant on Food Network's Next Level Baker.
11: Okay, you have a little paralysis analysis. I feel like you need a connection to home.
12: Yeah.
11: How many grandkids do you have?
12: Two.
11: Trent.
12: And Bryson.
11: And Bryson.
12: Yeah.
11: All right, Trent and Bryson, this is for you. I need you to say it.
12: Trent and Bryson, this is for you.
11: Yeah. Yeah. Come on, let me give you a hug.
4: So you didn't think cooking was emotional? Yes. Let me add that in addition to all that you just heard, she's the one

0: 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Good afternoon. Happy Tuesday tonight. 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Henry Louis Gates Jr. explores the family secrets of Danielle Deadwyler and Rhiannon Giddens. Then at 8, it's Bonnie and Clyde, American Experience, the true story of Bonnie Parker and Clyde Barrow, the most famous outlaw couple in U.S. history. 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
4: It's Here and Now, and a tender topic now, so if you are or you know a mom in mental distress, remember there's the Postpartum Support International Hotline. You can text them at 800-944-4773. And we say this because last week, while we were awaiting the verdict of what turned out to be a mistrial in the case of Lindsay Clancy, charged with murdering her three children and what her lawyers said was a postpartum psychosis, Corey Walsh, an Illinois mother of four, including an infant, was charged with murder in the hanging death of her two-year-old, just hours after texting with neighbors about the Clancy case. Prosecutors say she told investigators her toddler was the devil. She also tried to take her own life, and she was very invested in the Lindsay Clancy case. Her defense attorneys say she was suffering a psychotic episode. What, if anything, are the broader implications of this terrible story? Dr. Susan Hatters-Friedman is a forensic and reproductive psychiatrist and professor at Case Western Reserve University. Dr. Susan, so we say again, none of us know anything more except that a neighbor grew concerned, went to the house, found the child. But did you or your colleagues worry that the Clancy trial might, and again, we don't know if it did, but might trigger other behavior?
5: Sure. And as you're saying, we don't know. But anytime there's so much media coverage, a sensationalized case, there's certainly potential for this to be in people's minds and potentially an inspiration. At the same time, we need to be careful. It might be completely unrelated, a coincidence. We know there are about 500 arrests of parents in the U.S. annually for killing children. And we're also... the public is paying more attention. There might be more media reporting. And so we need to be

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2: Live from NPR News, I'm Lakshmi Singh. President Trump is paying tribute to the nearly 3,000 people killed during the 9/11 terror attacks on U.S. soil nearly 25 years ago. Today, he highlighted the sacrifices of firefighters, police, and other first responders. Here's NPR's Emily Fang.
3: In a ceremony held on the ellipse between the White House and the Washington Monument, Trump posthumously awarded the Presidential Medal of Honor to a firefighter, Wells Crowther, who died saving people trapped in the South Tower of the World Trade Center. He also recognized the thousands of firefighters and EMS first responders who have since become sickened or died from pollutants they were exposed to as the Twin Towers burned. And he used the occasion to defend the war in Iran.
4: Nobody thought it could go so well. I want to just thank our military.
3: Trump will be spending 9/11 this Friday at the Pentagon, however, not in New York at 9/11 memorial events. Emily Fang, NPR News, the White House.
2: The United Kingdom, France, and Canada say they are banning imports of goods from Israeli settlements in the occupied West Bank. And a wider group of countries say they'll also take steps amid mounting concern over settlement expansion and violence. NPR's Lauren Frere has more from London.
5: UK Foreign Secretary Ed Miliband says his government has concluded that, quote, settler terrorists are responsible for ethnic cleansing against Palestinians. So he says the UK is banning all goods grown or manufactured in settlements, things like fruit and vegetables or wine. And it's sanctioning companies that do business in those settlements or help construct them.
6: So to those who finance or facilitate illegal settlements, let me say this. You will face the full force of UK sanctions.
5: Yeah. Israel says it's closing the British consulate in East Jerusalem in response. And Mike Huckabee, the U.S. ambassador to Israel, accused Miliband of what he called Jew hate, even though his parents are Holocaust survivors. Lauren Freyer, NPR News, London.
2: Smithsonian Secretary Lonnie Bunch says he's retiring after 38 years of service in 2019. He became the first African-American to lead the organization. The Smithsonian has come under criticism from President Trump, who accused the organization of promoting radical ideology. If you want to visit an airport but you're not traveling, a new option could be on the way. A TSA program will let more people through security without a ticket. Here's NPR's Bill Chappell.
7: The new federal program is called Gateside. It's part of TSA PreCheck. It's mainly for people who want to see their loved ones all the way to the gate or to welcome them back. 13 airports are offering Gateside. TSA Administrator David Cummins says it could grow fast.
8: We're hoping to have all 430 airports rolled out by the end of the year.
7: About 20 U.S. airports already offer day passes for visitors. Cummins says the TSA heard from people who want the option at their local airport. Bill Chappell, NPR News.
2: This is NPR. In Hawaii, emergency crews are responding to floods, downed trees, and widespread power outages from Hurricane Lowell. The storm center passed west of Kauai, Oahu, and Maui this morning and is moving away from Hawaii, but floods and mudslides remain a threat. Britain's Prince George is following in his father's footsteps, becoming one of Eton College's newest arrivals today. William and Kate, the Prince and Princess of Wales, were photographed accompanying their eldest child on the 13-year-old's first day at the boarding school. Star Trek fans around the globe are celebrating the 60th anniversary of the first episode aired on NBC. NPR's Mandalit El Barco reports the series led to a number of TV shows and films, video games, podcasts, and fan fiction.
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10: On September 8, 1966, American TV viewers were treated to the adventures of Captain James T. Kirk and his crew of Earthlings and a half-human, half-alien from Vulcan aboard the starship Enterprise.
9: To seek out new life and new civilizations. To boldly go where no man has gone before.
10: The original series and its spin-offs have inspired astronauts, engineers, and legions of devoted followers. Rod Roddenberry is the son of Star Trek's creator, Gene Roddenberry.
11: I think he'd be very proud of the fact that Star Trek has tried new things. Thank you to everyone who's worked on it, and seriously, all the fans.
10: Roddenberry says the fans, Trekkies, continue to let Star Trek live long and prosper. Mandalit Del Barco, NPR News.
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18: 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So to start the show each week, we talk about financial news in the news. Meredith, what has caught your eye this week?
19: So I found this interesting program. I'm going really practical today. I happened to look at my Lowe's app this week. And
18: well, it's very practical if you have a Lowe's app, Meredith. I did not know this about you.
19: Thank you. And so I went to check it and noticed there's something new. And they're now offering a subscription service, and it's called Home Care Plus. And for just $99 a year, they will send someone out at least 2 times a year to do regular home maintenance tasks for you. This includes cleaning out your dryer vent, replacing air filters, replacing a water filter in a fridge, things like that. And I thought this is a pretty good service for someone who may not be able to take care of these things themselves and may not have family in the area that could help them with that. And it looks like anyone who lives within 40 miles of a Lowe's store is eligible for this program. And I just think that's a really neat thing to offer customers. And, you know, in the spirit of entrepreneurship on today's show, if you would like to compete with Lowe's in this service, they're offering it for $99. We'll see what you can do.
18: Yeah, get in there for 98. This past weekend was Labor Day weekend, so I thought I would roll out some labor statistics, mostly around wages, because the White House was tweeting about wages this morning or yesterday. So they were tweeting that the average weekly earnings are up 5.6%. So there's a number of reports we have around wages and earnings. There's the employment situation does show that it does show weekly and hourly earnings. It also shows, of course, hourly earnings is made up of weekly earnings made up of how many hours did you work? Of course, times how much you got paid for those. Was there overtime involved? So one thing to think about is hours worked are up. So about a year ago, it was 34.2 hours. It is now 34.4. That is kind of on average. People are working just a little bit more. That's 0.2 hours. Do you feel like you've worked 0.2 hours more this year? And hourly earnings are up a decent bit. So that those two items contribute to the weekly earnings being up 5.6% this year. There's also an employment cost index, and I thought this was an interesting one. So that is a survey of alternates between you can show between private employers and government employers. It shows the cost of compensation both on the salary side, so cash people are paid, and on the benefits side. So sometimes we hear about things like insurance prices going up, mm-hmm. or maybe employers, you know, matching money going into a 401k. So some of these kind of non-salary things, or just any other perks that people offer, some of those non-salary things have increased a little bit higher rate, as you might expect when we talk about, we've heard about lots of inflation hitting insurance costs in particular, and a lot of companies provide some sort of insurance benefit. So some of those salaries are up, but again, the total cost of compensation includes that benefits package, which a lot of people don't consider that as just what they're making. So a lot of context around that, but always good to hear wages are going up, especially with inflation in other areas. Mm-hmm. So again, our guest today is Victor Robinson from Innovate Mississippi. And well, just to start off, Victor, could you tell us a little bit more about yourself and your role at Innovate Mississippi?
20: Sure. Yeah, so been with Innovate for almost 3.5 years now. Title is investment director. So I work with, or I'll step back a little bit. Innovate works with entrepreneurs, really beginning kind of at the idea stage, talking through, you know, business plan, market research, identifying your ideal customer, and, you know, basically kind of sorting out the viability of this idea. My role as investment director, once a lot of those fundamental pieces are in place, working with those same entrepreneurs on, you know, we're ready to raise money. How much do we need? What kind of instrument are we going to use? A convertible note, or are we selling shares and things like that? So that's kind of, you know, high level, you know, what I do, I guess, kind of corresponding with that. Managed, we have a Mississippi Angel Fund that's actively investing in startups, as well as a angel investor network that hears live pitches virtually. And then we also have a state seed fund, so it's state appropriated funds for very, very early stage companies.
18: Okay, fascinating. One of the things we were talking about in the break, you mentioned there's Innovate, works with some companies, some types of entrepreneurs, some types of ideas, I suppose. You said all the way as early as the idea stage, versus a small business development fund. Kind of tell me what are the sort of companies or entrepreneurs which may gravitate or may be better served by one or the other? Or what are all the different routes for people who have an idea, depending on what that idea is?
20: Sure. So I'll start, you know, for Innovate, we're looking at companies that are, they're high-tech companies, meaning oftentimes there's some intellectual property involved, there's a product being produced, and there's a patent associated with that product, or maybe it's a software or SaaS platform where there's, you know, the scalability is really, really high. Whereas your traditional small business, you know, I so restaurants, you know, landscaping companies, construction companies.
18: Ice cream stores,
20: frozen custard at that. But yeah, so those would be your more traditional small businesses, you know, and from my perspective, kind of on the investment side, you know, you've got, you know, very different funding mechanisms for how to, you know, grow those two types of businesses.
18: So why is a model like Innovate important for the type of businesses that y'all work with? I mean, well, why not just get a loan, get a mortgage like everybody else does? I don't know, shaking my fist. Why is that needed?
20: Sure. So for most of the companies we work with, they're quite frankly, they're not bankable companies. Bankable being, you know, so a lender is going to lend against, they're going to keep some collateral, have some sort of collateral. Maybe you're buying a house, that house is collateral for your loan. Maybe you're starting we'll go with the landscaping company. You're buying a trailer, you're buying, you know, blowers and mowers and, you know, weed eaters and such like that, maybe a couple of trucks. And banks loan money against equipment. That's what they do every day. Whereas when you're developing a SaaS platform, there's no collateral involved. There's nothing for a bank to lend money against. And that's where angel investors come in. They are those people willing to make an investment on a good idea that traditional lending from banks isn't going to provide.
18: So why is entrepreneurship like this so important for the state?
20: You know, I think a variety of reasons. You know, one, you know, there's a variety of problems, right, that exist in the world. And you know, you and I only interact with the problems that are, you know, evident in our lives. But at the end of the day, you know, we look to these entrepreneurs to bring novel solutions to problems, whether this is a problem facing your general consumer or, you know, very niche and only affecting people who work in a specific industry or are responsible for, you know, completing a certain task as it relates to their job. So we, you know, I think in terms of just, you know, identifying those solutions, we, you know, entrepreneurs are absolutely critical. And of course, then there's, you know, kind of the economic development side of it, right? You know,
18: right.
20: Entrepreneurs start companies, companies employ people, you know, those people support their families. And it's kind of, you know, an important role just from an economic development standpoint.
18: All right. So we are just getting started in our conversation with Victor Robinson of Innovate Mississippi. Give us a call with your questions at 1-877-MPB-RING. That is 1-877-672-7464. 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

0: 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That is 1-877-672-7464. 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That is money@mpbonline.org. So, Victor, we were talking about the idea stage of a company. I mean, that seems pretty early in a company. Like, well, when exactly does a company come to Innovate for help? I mean, is it literally just like, hey, man, we should make rockets. Let's talk. When do they come to you?
1: Yeah, I would say in terms of when should they come, I would say as early as possible. Because again, you have this idea before we start, putting hours and hours and hours into it, and before we start, putting, in some cases, tens of thousands of dollars of, that founder's savings into this idea. Let's sit down with some other folks in the room. Let's talk through this idea. Make sure we've properly identified the problem. Make sure, we have a plan for how to take these rockets to market and who our customer is going to be. And so there's a lot of things to think through. And I would say, trying to think through as much as possible before we've, put in a significant sum of, time and energy and money into a solution that may not be the solution the market wants. I think it makes sense to go ahead and have those conversations early.
0: So you mentioned a couple of times identify the problem, or an entrepreneur is solving a problem or approaching a problem. Kind of tell me a little bit more about that. A lot of us do see problems. We have the headaches of our own, or things we see that could be done better. How can somebody start to think about this in a business sense? And what sort of things should somebody be thinking of when they identify a problem?
1: Well, that's a really good question. In terms of, the types of problems that we see founders coming in solving, whether working with an entrepreneur now that has, essentially developed an app and platform for those individuals who have multiple credit cards and maybe they're not paying off their balance every single month. They've developed a platform that you can set it up, whether it's, the debt snowball or the debt avalanche, or if you have some sort of custom, payoff method that you want to use. And, this general consumer has their, whatever, 4, 5, 6 credit cards kind of loaded into the app. And, they say, I'm putting, $1,000 and we're going to follow the debt snowball. And the app, determines how much money to put on which card and things like that. So, that's one type of idea. There's we've had a group of, college students that said, we sometimes want to take, we basically an Uber, but we want to, we have like 10 or 12 people with us. And so what's the solution for?
0: It's a very big Uber.
1: Do we take a very big Uber? And those don't always necessarily exist. And so they're

0: this. And so they're just kind of toying with the idea of what does that look like to provide that, I'm doing air quotes, sure, quote unquote, solution to the market. So there's, and there's a variety of other, as you can imagine, things that, you know, I'm sure MPB probably uses a platform that once upon a time did not exist, right? And, you know, but someone saw a need. It's probably a need that Victor Robinson would have never experienced because I'm not in this industry, but someone saw the need and they, you know, sketched out on a piece of paper, this is what would make their job easier.
1: Java, what sort of things could we do here at MPB? What sort of problems can we address at MPB with a better business plan?
2: A better business plan for MPB? That's,
1: this sounds, that's, it sounds perfect already, huh?
2: That sounds above my pay grade for one. But I am loving the conversation about, you know, helping the entrepreneurs and, you know, really just how to go from idea to, you know, business.
3: So, Victor, that's my question. So once I come to you with an idea, or an entrepreneur here in Mississippi comes to you with an idea, what are the next steps? What programs are available to them? Or what does that process look like of helping them get this idea off the ground?
0: Sure. Yeah. So Innovate has an entrepreneur development team. That's kind of, you know, I talk about Innovate kind of in a house with two different sides. So that side of the house, that development side, whereas I generally live on the capital side. But that entrepreneur development team, that's what they do every day, is they have meetings with entrepreneurs who have filled out an intake online. They have an idea. And so they're talking through, okay, what, you know, really, and I keep going back to this you know, idea, this concept of solving a problem, because that's, you know, if you're not solving a problem, then I don't know what you're developing. I'm not sure how marketable it is, right? If it's not, you know, alleviating some sort of pain point. And so that's really where the conversation starts, is, you know, who are you solving it for? Is that person willing to pay for said solution? And that's really kind of, you know, I guess, ground floor, you know, some of those initial questions.
1: Mm-hmm. So what this entrepreneur development team, what sort of folks are there? What is there? Are these folks from industry, academia, who is helping them, you know, interrogate their ideas and improve their ideas and to turn it into a business?
0: Yeah. So there's a variety of backgrounds. Some have been kind of in, you know, spent their careers in this, you know, startup ecosystem world that I work in, that Innovate's involved in. And then we have, you know, some with more of a kind of a general consult, you know, business strategy and consulting background. And, you know, so there's a few different backgrounds and expertise that comes into that. We do have, so, you know, what I described earlier was sort of that just initial general intake. Innovate does offer an accelerator, Co-Builders Accelerator. It's a 12-week program. We're on, I think, roughly, you know, week four or five now. It kicks off every August and goes through November. So an accelerator, just, you know, for those who may not be familiar with the term, it's going to be a somewhat fixed curriculum. It's almost like going to school. Mm-hmm. But the goal is to quite literally accelerate your growth of your idea and the development of your idea and the growth of your company. And, you know, so, but there's a curriculum that we follow for those 12 weeks. And, so, you know, that curriculum is still the same for the, you know, someone who just decides to schedule a meeting in April and kind of work at, you know, maybe their own pace, but the Accelerate program, or the Co-Builders program rather, you know, just provide some parameters and a, you know, strategic direction and for that sort of that coaching.
1: So what is someone that's very interesting, the accelerator program, what does somebody finish the accelerator program with? I mean, is it just like, oh, I have a business plan or hopefully a better idea about how to turn it into a business? But what do they leave with?
0: Sure. You know, that's going to vary. I mean, because as you can imagine, we have some you know, entrepreneurs who are, you know, working on developing, you know, maybe it's a medical device, right, that we're going to require FDA approval and, you know, things like that. So very going to be very regulated versus someone that's developing, you know, a SaaS platform, which, you know, with the tools out there today and the growing popularity of vibe coding. And, you know, that's, you know, something sure. that can be achieved rather quickly.

0: And so it's hard to say, but I would say definitely more than just a business plan. The culmination of the accelerator is of co-builders is the Accelerate conference. So Innovate puts on our annual conference every year in November. I think this year it's the November 10th and 11th. And but on November 10th, all of those companies, those founders that are in the co-builders accelerator right now, will actually be pitching live in front of a group of investors. Some of those companies will have already taken on investment because they will have already, kind of reached a certain point in the development stage of their company. Some of those may not have, taken on investors yet, but they may very well be absolutely ready to have a conversation with one of those or more, several of those investors that are in the room. And then some are just not going to quite be there yet. Right. They still got a few kinks to work out. We've made some progress through these last 12 weeks, but we need to, further develop this aspect of whatever it is that we're building before we're really in a position and ready to take on outside investment.
1: So I'm glad you mentioned that, but I do want to focus a little bit more on that non-financial side. So things you might get out of the Accelerator program. You mentioned, highly regulated industries, medical industry, FDA approval, someone with an idea or a problem to solve, even no matter how good they've approached it. They may not know what all the steps to getting something approved by the FDA is. I mean, do y'all have all of that expertise, or how do y'all help them solve that problem? Are you just like, yeah, there's probably some regulation out there, kid. You should probably look that up. What? How does someone address that?
0: Yeah, I would say we've been in it. I'm going to say we collectively. I don't know that either. There's not a single person that's going to have all of those answers, right? But collectively, we have a lot of them, and we've seen enough different, shapes and sizes of companies that we can at least, point you to. And of course, we have a lot of resources, right? So no one at Innovate Mississippi is going to help you apply for a patent, but we can point you to people who can.
1: Gotcha.
0: And so, we have sort of a network of resources to assist when things, get outside of the scope of what we would generally provide.
1: And so on that non-financial side, I guess I keep calling it the non-financial side, but on the accelerator side, on the learning side, on the business development side, what does success look like there? Is it just getting you over to some investors and yeah, you have investors, or is it you got a product? What does success look for the non-financial side?
0: Yeah, it's a good question. I would again say, I know you're going to hate this answer, but I'm probably going to give it to you more than once. It depends, right?
1: No. It depends is one of my favorite answers. Yeah, let's do it.
0: For some, companies, that is, kind of, now the goal should never be to take on money, right? The goal should be to prove that you have a business, to develop something that really works, that people are really willing to pay for, and you're only leveraging the money to grow that business, right? Mm-hmm. The goal is to create a business.
1: Okay.
0: Taking on money, doesn't ultimately accomplish anything unless that money can be used to grow this thing that you've been building. So I would, kind of start by saying there, but that is, I'd say the goal of most. They kind of look at it as, getting money, but really money is just the validation that what you're onto something, right? Mm. But that's not the goal. The goal is to be onto something. Money's not the goal. It's just evidence that you are in fact onto something.
1: Or maybe that other people think you're onto something. I see what you're saying, right?
0: A better way to say all that.
1: You like customers, but if investors can help you grow to the point where you get customers, where you get the market is actually validating because the market is buying your product, then that's what you would really prefer.
0: Yeah.
1: We are having a fantastic conversation about entrepreneurship and investment with Victor Robinson of Innovate Mississippi. So give us a call with your questions at 1-877-MPB-RING if you have a question about starting a business or a business idea or investing in one of these small businesses. 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
1: 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I'm Brian Landrum, General Manager of Radio and News for Mississippi Public Broadcasting. 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

0: 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To join the conversation, call 1-877-MPB-RING. That is 1-877-672-7464. You can also email the program at money@mpbonline.org. So we talked about all the kind of non-financial side of what people can learn when they go to Innovate Mississippi if they join the accelerator program. Of course, we said the real goal is actually not to come into your office and ask for funding, but to get customers. But talk to us about what sorts of funding are available. What sorts of funding do y'all look at for entrepreneurs that Innovate Mississippi is helping?
1: Sure. Yeah, and I'll kind of take this opportunity to once again sort of reframe the companies that Innovate works with
0: yes.
1: versus the others, because
0: they're not just going to the bank to finance their idea.
1: Yeah. If you're launching a series of nail salons, that's great, but that Innovate is not the partner that's going to help you with that. But for the companies that are developing a high tech, high growth, and innovative solution. That's scalable, has some intellectual property involved. For those companies, coming to us, there's, I'd say, we'll start kind of at the base level. So the Mississippi Seed Fund is, I kind of briefly brushed over early on, is a state appropriated fund started in 2008 that offers some, seed fund awards to very, very early stage companies. Mm-hmm. Most of the awards that we see going out are, $10,000, $25,000. These are going to companies that have most likely not raised any money yet. They're probably not ready to actually get in a room with an angel investor and talk through what it would look like to raise money. So, but it those are the 10K and the 25K are proof of concept awards. So it's for a company that, they've met with the development team at Innovate. We feel confident that this is a good idea. It's going to require a little bit of money for us to go out to market and sort of test these theories that we've developed up to this point. And so the seed fund is a great avenue for that. There are some larger awards available, but the 10K and the 25K is a lot of what the seed fund does. Mm-hmm. When companies get to looking for, raising, maybe it's a, 150K, 300K. Well, at that point, we're really kind of talking about, three funding resources that kind of operate in the same space. I'll start with the angel investor network. So we'll have three companies pitching virtually. I was going to say live. I mean, it is live, but it's virtual to angel investors on Friday at noon.
0: I'm picturing Shark Tank. Is this?
1: Yes.
0: Yeah. Okay.
1: Nice. That's exactly what we do. So those, the folks that you see on Shark Tank, the ideas that they have are probably not bankable. They're not going to go to Cadence Bank or Renaissance or Regions or wherever and get financing for those ideas. So that's the reason they're in the room with Mark Cuban and the other folks. So this is kind of the same way. So we have this virtual pitch. There's, going to be hopefully a dozen or more angel investors on the call. There's these founders. They're going to do their 5-minute pitch. There's going to be time for a 10-minute Q&A where the investors can ask questions and drill down on certain topics. And then the investors will, have conversations with those founders after that to, determine, what their, if that's something that's of interest, does this partnership make sense? So you have the angel investor network that we, connect founders through that virtual pitch. There's also the angel fund. And so this is, a few dozen angel investors have come together and essentially created this, one large pot of money. It's a member managed LLC, so invest literally as a fund. And so the fund votes yes or the fund votes no, and the money goes where the fund votes. So the Mississippi Angel Fund, they've invested in, I think, 11 or 12 companies at this point. That's just over the last 2 years. So still have, a little bit of dry powder to looking to take on another, five or so investments, and then, you know, hopefully have, you know, the goal would be to have some money left over for follow-on rounds, right? So as those companies, those, you know, 15 or 16 that we've invested in, as, you know, you got a few of those that see some success. And this is angel investing. So we'll be clear on the front end. This is a very risky asset class. Yeah. So if you're an investor, you know, listening in, just know that going in. I'd say to that end, the easiest way to get involved is more on that fund side as opposed to the investor network.
0: I'm trying to pick individual ones.
1: And, and so it's almost and kind of in context that's more commonly understood. It's like investing in an index fund rather than just putting all your money in NVIDIA, right? Mm-hmm. And, you know, once you get more diversification, less risk and all those things. So, you know, if investors interested in kind of, you know, getting involved in angel investing, but maybe doesn't want to just, you know, throw money away, the fund at, you know, avenue is a great way to get involved. Mm-hmm. Because you've got built-in diversification.
0: So very interesting here. So you have the investor, the pitch going on, mm-hmm. and will the fund invest in some of these companies that are pitching, or these companies maybe that have gotten passed on by, or just haven't been approached by the angel fund?
1: Yeah, I'd say it's both and. So the angel fund is, you know, companies that are interested in pitching to the angel fund would go to the website and apply. So it's, mm-hmm. you know, it's one of those things. The fund doesn't go out looking for companies. I guess that is, as the one who sort of provides management services for the fund, that is a little bit of my responsibility, is to bring in pipeline, right? Mm-hmm. But in terms of, so there's three companies pitching on Friday. The two have been invited to apply to the angel fund. They're aware that the fund exists, but they've not, you know, applied to pitch to it yet. The other one has applied and has pitched. You know, fund is interested, investment decision hasn't been made yet. So, but to answer your question, it's both and.
0: And so you're talking about this pitch, there's three coming up. Are there, how frequently does this happen? In a given year, how many do you host pitches for?
1: Yeah. So I'll say we're taking this opportunity.
0: How many sharks are in the tank right now? Is that the right analogy? I don't actually watch the show.
1: So in terms of, you know, sharks in the tank, I guess that would be referring to the actual investors. And so we'll invite, you know, a few hundred investors to that pitch. Realistically, we're looking to see probably 12 or 15, you know, sign on for the call. And that's just kind of the numbers we end up having. In terms of how many companies pitch, it kind of varies. We are, you know, we're doing some things internally to create a little more consistency with sort of that virtual pitch as a program element. But up to this point, it's been really more of kind of on an as needed basis.
0: Mm-hmm. Gotcha. So I want to back up to this seed fund. You talked about $10,000 and $25,000 proof of concept. And I know on the website, at least, kind of some are structured as grants, some are structured as loans. So what are they? You said it was to test the theories or test their ideas. What are they practically doing with that money? Say somebody wants to make an app. You give them $10,000. It's like, this is a great idea. Here's $10,000. Go do what?
1: Yeah. So, so again, those two, the 10K and the 25K, are both kind of in the bucket we call our proof of concept awards. So your goal is to, you know, quite frankly, prove your concept. Now, sometimes that means we have developed an MVP. And in this world, MVP is not most valuable player. It's minimally viable product. And so, you know, I'm staring at a microphone right now. There would be a way to build a minimally viable product. You're not going to, that would provide the function of a microphone. It's not, it doesn't look in such a way that you would mass produce it and send it to market as is, but it at least tests your theory that this contraption that I've built together actually does the function that I expect it to do.
0: It's like a bare bone. I hear about it with an app or a website. Yeah, you know, it's right. Just a bare bones website.
1: That's
0: it's,
1: right.
0: It's getting the job done.
1: Yeah.
0: Hopefully, you're finding out.
1: If that's it's right. Yeah. The job done. So a lot of the stuff on the back end may be manual, as opposed to the goal is that it will ultimately be automated. Mm-hmm. But again, you have that minimally viable product, and we want to go and test. And it may be that we're testing that, you know, the features that we built are functioning the way that our customers plan to use them. It may be that we're proving that we really believe that one of these three, you know, marketing strategies is going to be the right way to get customers. And, you know, we can use this money and try these three channels and, you know, ultimately figure out what really works. And so we may be proving, you know, our price point, right? We may be going to market at a certain price point, but we're, you know, it's all this is kind of requiring some level of testing to ensure that we're on the right path.
0: And so that is that extremely early seed funding, proof of concept funding. So we've got something going on and we get looking for angel investors. What draws people into angel investing? Is it just, it sounds like from the name, people are just like, well, this is just a sweet thing to do for people. What are people getting into this for?
1: Yeah. So there's an adage for if you get involved in angel investing, you're in it for any period of time. The adage is, you know, doing good while doing well, right? Mm-hmm. So, you know, the goal, I mean, these are investors. So the goal is ultimately to make a return. But, you know, there are other ways to make a return on an investment, right? There's, you know, again, NVIDIA.
0: Mm-hmm. Yeah.
1: You know, index
0: plenty
1: funds.
0: Other things you can invest
1: yeah,
0: in.
1: Estate,
0: why
1: you know?
0: Why this? Yeah. Why so, completely, you know, unheard of ideas in someone's head?
1: Yeah. But it kind of, you know, intersects with the concept we talked about earlier that, you know, ultimately without angel investors, a lot of these solutions don't actually, they never come to market, right? Mm. Because, you know, banks aren't going to invest in them. You know, founders, entrepreneurs, I mean, you only have so much money in your savings account, you know, and you've got a family to provide for, all those things. So, you know, those angel investors are, you know, a critical function, you know, critical piece of the puzzle. Yeah. In terms of, you know, bringing these innovations that today we look around and are, you know, commonplace, like the microphone, the
0: sure,
1: telephone.
0: Yeah.
1: Once upon a time, those didn't exist, right?
0: That's right. Thank
1: and
0: you,
1: so,
0: Alexander Graham Bell, for at least one of those. Well, okay, so you mentioned, I mean, you know, these entrepreneurs, they've got a family to feed too. Mm-hmm. So is this money just going to their, let's say, mm-hmm. salary? I'm not trying to imply anything there.
1: Sure.
0: But is it just going to their salary or is it just like, hey, I now have money to try to get this product to the market really, really quickly. I'm still quite hungry. Hungry though myself. Well, what does that timeline look like for somebody from getting some investment to actually getting some revenue?
1: Yeah. You know, and that's going to, I would say that's kind of on a sliding scale. You know, early stage company, you know, you're raising, you know, $75,000, $50,000. Little or none of that money is going to go to a founder's salary, generally mm-hmm. speaking. Now, if you've grown your company, it's a full-time job at this point. You're raising $500,000. Well, some of that is going to go to salaries. And so it's kind of a little bit of a sliding scale. Is, you know, I would say, and I'm sure there's a rule of thumb that I don't have off the top of my head, but in terms of what percentage of my raise would be appropriate to you know, earmark for salaries, I mean, it would need to be a reasonably small number. You know, if you're raising $500,000, we're not earmarking, you know, 200K of that for founder salaries for the next, you know, 2 years or anything like that.
0: So that's a good point you bring up. These are not necessarily full-time entrepreneurs. They're not necessarily full-time in that business. What kind of does the average their typical entrepreneur maybe look like? I mean, are they, you know, working in the same kind of field? Do people tend to come out of, you know, hey, I work in an industrial field and I have an industrial solution, or are people mm-hmm. just kind of all over the place?
1: It really is. I mean, I used an example earlier. There's a group of college students that are developing right. a platform and a business. And, but, you know, just in terms of, you know, we look at Mississippi State or Ole Miss or Southern Miss, and you know, our universities around, there are faculty that are doing research and, you know, spinning out innovations. And and it really kind of, you know, runs the gamut. Like it's you know, we have people who have spent, you know, most of their career in maybe it's cybersecurity that have developed this, you know, new platform or, you know, agent for, you know, identifying weaknesses and things like that, and something that's, you know, protectable. And when I say protectable, that where you can realistically apply for and be granted a patent and kind of have that intellectual property. And so it's really kind of all over the place.
0: Super. 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
1: 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So again, we are talking with Victor Robinson, investment director with Innovate Mississippi. And we were just talking in the break, kind of what are the most important pieces here? We talked about when is the most important? When do people come to Innovate Mississippi? That's one of the most important things.
2: Yeah. Yeah. And I'd say, sooner rather than later, right? When you have the idea before we, invest, countless hours and a lot of money into pursuing what we feel like is a good idea, let's go ahead and get in front of the folks at Innovate. That's just innovate.ms is the web address where entrepreneurs can, get involved or get started there. Yeah.
1: So can we think of this as, you have an idea, you can spend all your time researching and try to build a product and try to reach out to people, or you can just kind of come to, I'm thinking of like a panel of experts at Innovate Mississippi. Is that how I'm thinking of it?
2: That's really the idea.
1: So that should be a big time saver for some of y'all out there. And then what's the goal of working with Innovate Mississippi? When can we say, my goodness, I'm so glad I came to Innovate, but I don't need to call them every day anymore?
2: Yeah, I'd say when you that idea that you were working on, once you've, been able to generate some revenue, you have customers that are willing to pay for your solution, that's when you know that you have something. And a lot of founders come into it thinking, well, I just need to raise money. The money will come if you have an idea. Mm-hmm. If you can get customers, then you can get investors.
1: And then also, you talked about when you are raising money, at some point, your investors are going to want to know that you're really serious about this. When do you know that this is it? This is my full-time job as a founder.
2: Yeah, I would say it was, it's going to come that time where you're looking for, investors to start writing, significant checks. We talked about the seed fund and the purpose that it fulfills. A lot of the founders that are getting the 10K grant or that 25K loan, they still have other jobs, right? They have other income that they're using to support their families and whatnot. But when you're getting ready to, pitch to a group of angel investors who are, prepared to write, checks for, maybe it's $25,000, maybe it's $250,000. And at that point, then, those investors need to know that this is your full-time job, that you've got some skin in the game, that you're committed to pushing this idea forward.
1: And they want to know that you're going to be a good steward and really pushing, doing something with their money and focused on that and not being distracted by your other roles. So tell me a bit more. I know you said y'all have events going on, and then what role do events, the kind of networking things, the pitches, mm-hmm. what role did those play, and how can someone get more involved in those events?
2: Yeah. So in terms of just, general networking, we have Connect events, typically the first Thursday of every month, and they're generally going to be held at Fertile Ground in Jackson. There are other Connect events throughout the state. There's with, some of our regional partners throughout the state, Gulfport, Tupelo, things like that. But definitely, LinkedIn and I think Instagram are probably going to be the best ways to stay up to date on, when those are happening. And and then we do have our annual conference I mentioned, Accelerate. It'll be November 10th and 11th this year. It'll be at the Sheraton in Flowood. So that'd be, a good opportunity if you're kind of, interested in this space and what does it look like. That's going to give you a really, great sort of look behind the curtains into what are the things we're talking about? What do these companies look like? I hear this idea of a pitch event. What does a pitch event look like? And so there'll be a couple of those at Accelerate. And then I mentioned our regional partners. We have seven, or I think now eight regional partners throughout the state. And you know, this upcoming spring, I'd say, you know, April through June, they're going to be doing their own pitch events. Mm-hmm. And so there will be a pitch event in Starkville, Vicksburg, Tupelo, Gulfport, Jackson. And so and I've probably missed someone, but there'll be pitch events throughout the state, and where you'll see companies that are, you know, quite frankly, they're going to be, you'll see companies that are the high growth, high tech companies. But then you'll also, most of those partners are also going to have, you know, what we would call kind of a Main Street traditional business track, where it is more the bankable, you know, deals.
1: So it sounds like that these events can be for both the people who already have problems they're working to solve, the folks who are wanting to invest and support that economy, and people who are curious about that and want to be one of those people. Lastly, where can people find more information about Innovate Mississippi in our last few seconds?
2: Yeah, so go to innovate.ms or follow us on LinkedIn.
1: Super. Thank you so much for being on the show. 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
2: The unrelenting heat is expected to continue all the way through the upcoming weekend with heat index readings 105 to 110. Some folks could see heat index readings closer to 112 or above. South Haven today, a few isolated showers. We'll see highs today in the upper 90s with a heat index near 110. Mainly clear skies, mid-70s overnight. In Meridian, sunny skies today. A high this afternoon, low 90s. Mainly clear tonight and overnight low will drop down into the lower 70s. And in Gulfport, we'll see a few isolated showers and storms today. A high this afternoon into the upper 80s. We should see a few hit or miss showers and storms through the overnight. Early morning low, upper 70s. I'm meteorologist Sally Russell. 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
4: Live from NPR News in Washington, I'm Ryland Barton. Iranian state media says the U.S. attacked multiple Iranian tankers today. It comes after Iranian Navy forces said they captured an unmanned U.S. submarine in the Strait of Hormuz. The U.S. military said one of its underwater drones had malfunctioned earlier this week, but that it did not collect sensitive information. NPR's Hadil El-Shalchi reports.
5: Iran's Islamic Revolutionary Guard Corps' Navy division said in a statement that it had captured, quote, one of the most modern unmanned U.S. submarines in an operation on Tuesday. Iranian forces released images and video of various angles of a submarine being lifted out of water. On Sunday, Iran said it had targeted a U.S. submarine trying to enter the Strait of Hormuz, where the U.S. has imposed a naval blockade. In a statement, CENTCOM said that a U.S. underwater drone had malfunctioned more than a day ago as it was surveying regional waters. It said that the drone was an older model and that it did not collect sensitive data nor carried any classified sonar or radar equipment. Hadil Al-Shalchi, NPR News, Istanbul.
4: Canada has levied retaliatory tariffs on about $20 billion of U.S. goods. NPR's Kirk Sigler reports the Trump administration's escalating trade war with one of the U.S.'s closest allies is causing economic anxiety in border states.
6: Canada is Montana's biggest trade partner, accounting for about $1 billion in cross-border economic activity every year. Farmers here were already dealing with high diesel and fertilizer costs, and now they can expect to pay more for farm equipment. Brigitte Miranda Freer runs the Montana World Trade Center.
7: Canadian companies also purchase Montana cattle, and then they send them up to Canada where they're fed out. And by the way, when they're up there, a lot of times they're eating Montana barley.
6: It's not just farmers bracing for a hit, Miranda Freer says, but also small manufacturers and the state's lucrative tourism economy. Kirk Sigler, NPR News, Great Falls, Montana.
4: The Trump administration is asking the Supreme Court to intervene to revive a federal data system the administration expanded to check the citizenship of registered voters. NPR's Jude Joffe Block reports.
8: The data system SAVE has long been used to query the immigration status of foreign-born people. The Trump administration linked it to Social Security records for the first time, including records for U.S.-born American citizens, and made large-batch citizenship queries possible. Voting and privacy groups sued, arguing the modified system violated federal laws and inaccuracies in the data would harm eligible voters. A federal judge in D.C. blocked the use of the modified SAFE system in June, and an appeals court upheld that decision Friday. The Trump administration is now asking the Supreme Court to stay those rulings and allow the SAFE system to be used ahead of the midterm elections. Jude Jaffe Block, NPR News.
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10: It's 4:04. I'm Gaylene James. This is MPB News. Mississippi communities are getting a major boost in storm recovery efforts. The Federal Emergency Management Agency, or FEMA, has approved more than $13 million for cleanup, infrastructure repairs, and emergency response costs across the state. The largest award sends $9.7 million to the state for winter storm recovery. FEMA is also providing money for debris removal and new residential safe rooms. 26 families in LaFleur County are getting help strengthening their homes against severe weather. Bank of Commerce says they secured more than $442,000 in grant funding to help homeowners in Greenwood and Itabena install stronger roofs. The grants provide up to $17,000 per home. The new roofs can better withstand high winds, hail, and severe storms. Mississippi law enforcement officers are learning new strategies to respond to active shooter threats in schools. The Mississippi Office of Homeland Security is updating training statewide. Director Jim Brentson says officers are now taught to move directly toward gunfire instead of waiting for backup.
11: Now, first officer on scenes going to gunfire to engage that threat, and the additional law enforcement officers are helping him.
10: The training also helps police, firefighters, and EMS crews coordinate their response before an emergency occurs. Mississippi families can now lock in college tuition rates before prices rise again. Open enrollment is now active for the state's prepaid college tuition program, Impact. The plan allows parents and grandparents to pay for future college credits at current prices. State Treasurer David McRae says planned costs will remain frozen at last year's rates through May 31st. This is MPB News on Think Radio, Mississippi Public Broadcasting.
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14: 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I'm Jermaine Flood, in for producer Marissa Vaughn. 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
15: What's up, Jermaine?
14: We are both in some new seats, kind of, sort of. You've been in that one before. I've never been in this one.
15: I've never been in the Catbird seat, though. Not the Pam Pybus' seat.
14: How does it feel? Does it fit you fine?
15: It fits fine. You know, I mean, I'm you know, not as good looking and
14: you know,
15: not
14: great,
15: as smart.
14: Todd.
15: But you know what? I mean, I'm glad she's on vacation. Much well-deserved vacation for.
14: She needs a break.
15: She did need a break. And wish Marissa Vaughn, normal producer, wish her well.
14: She's speedy recovery
15: under
14: from a
15: the
14: girl.
15: Weather. Yeah.
14: That's my workout partner, so.
15: She's awesome. Well,
14: yeah.
15: We're happy to be here, and I'm super happy, Jermaine, to bring in our special guest today, Colin Kite.
14: Kite, not
15: yeah.
14: Knight. I said it wrong.
15: I bet you get that a lot,
14: though,
15: right?
14: I thought she was missing the N, Colin.
16: That is okay. I get that every day, just about.
15: So, quick introduction with Colin, and I've known Colin for a while. I knew his dad, and if anybody that's been in construction or real estate industry in Central Mississippi, they all knew Roby Kite, and that is, I know Colin's proud of him. You know, he's not with us anymore, but man, I tell you, he had an impact on my career and so many others.
16: Absolutely. Shout out to Dad, Roby Kite. He got me in this business and, you know, in this field, and helped a lot of others get started in this field, and has just had a big impact on the real estate market and inspecting foundations around the Jackson area for a long time.
15: You know, he did, like I said, I had so much admiration for him, and everybody knew him, everybody trusted him. But one of the things, you know, and I tell, you know, Roby stories all the time, because, you know, we would banter back and forth, and but the coolest thing to me in business, and you've now taken over, you know, Kite Engineering and his business, but what a legacy, right? And you've got two young sons, and maybe at some point one of them may follow in your footsteps.
16: Maybe. That would be great. You know, I'm not going to push them towards that, and my dad didn't push me towards it, but he kind of opened the door and said, this is an opportunity if you want it, and I'm very thankful that he gave me that opportunity, because it's turned out it's turned out great.
15: Amen. Well, you know, one of the things, and I'm so happy to have Colin on. You know, we interact a lot in our business, and from the, you know, foundation repair industry to structural engineers. And, you know, Colin is, you know, if you walk into a brokerage, and I speak to brokerages and things like that all the time, and his name always comes up, obviously, well admired in that industry. Colin, a little bit about, you know, what you do. What does a day in the life look like for a structural engineer?
16: Well, structural engineering is a, you know, very vast field. It can entail a lot of different things. Me specifically, I primarily do foundation inspections on residences, some small commercial buildings, but I basically will go in and, you know, assess the structure for cracks, signs of foundation movement of any kind, and report that, and measure the slope of the slabs, but slope of the floors, and see if there's been differential movement that requires correcting, and develop a plan of correction if needed.
15: So, in doing that, I mean, when do people go, okay, hey, I need to get a structural engineer over here? I mean, generally, what in your experience, what are people calling about?
16: Well, I get calls for all kinds of things, but mainly, you know, a lot of times it's people buying or selling a house, just being concerned with the foundation. You know, there's always potential in this area for foundation problem to occur, and that's kind of on everybody's mind when they're buying a house, if they're moving in from a different area, and they hear, you know, stories about the foundation problems of this market. So I'll just go in and, if anything, we'll, you know, provide an assessment of the house and a baseline of kind of where it stands today. But if there's, you know, cracks present that are concerning, note those, and just basically provide my opinion as well as the measurements of the home, and, you know, determine if foundation repairs are needed, if it's likely they may be needed in the future, and just sort of provide that insight to people for their homes.
15: Yeah, and you know, to operate as a foundation repair company like we have a Superior, if we go do the work, for example, and I think you know the majority of listeners out there that they'll want to know this, and that is where you know where do what we do you know and you do collide, and that is typically whether they call you know a structural engineer like yourself or they call Superior Foundation, either way or another foundation company for that matter, they. If work is done, then that's where you guys really have to step in there and you have to bless it, stamp it, right? And that is, you've got to take a look at that and go, hey, is this the right, you know, avenue and repair for that particular home or office? Or
16: yeah, absolutely. Anytime you're getting foundation repairs done by any company that does that, it's good to have an engineer's eyes on it. For them, in certain jurisdictions, you know, they'll need a work permit to provide that service, and they'll need a stamped from an engineer stamp on the repair plan in order to do that. And so that's where I come in. A lot of times homeowners will hire me directly to you know, if they're having foundation issues, they may know they have a problem, but they'll still go to an engineer first to get an independent assessment and, you know, make sure that the plan that they're being provided is the appropriate for their house. And, you know, there's lots of companies that do this kind of work. That's right. Yours is one of the top ones. And but if you get five companies to come out and look at a house, sometimes you'll get five different plans of action. So the engineer's plan is sort of one that the homeowner has in their hand, and they can then go shop that around and, you know, say this is what we need. And that way each company's kind of bidding on the same job. And not necessarily providing a unique plan.
15: Yeah. And, you know, folks, too, if you have questions, you know, very rarely do you get to bend the ear of a structural engineer. You could do that today. What is water, soil conditions, things like that here in Central Mississippi? Is that our focus here?
16: So the underlying soil is kind of the problem. We have bad soil in this area, Yazoo clay, expansive clay soil that, you know, has a high shrink swell, you know, potential when it absorbs water or during times of drought when there's a lack of water. The soil dries out and that can cause settlement. And so just keeping the moisture content around your house as consistent as possible is my advice. Gutters are always a good idea. Landscaping around the house is always a good idea, in my opinion. Always, you know, extending those gutter downspouts away from the foundation and, you know, making sure there's positive drainage away from the house on all sides.
15: Super glad you said that, you know, and I think a lot of people, Cullen, they go almost there. Right. And you probably walk up to those people's houses and, you know, they got gutters but our gutters are dumping right there, right into where the footing is. You know, you've got a 2-foot perimeter footing or anything like that around the house. And I'm like, okay, you're almost there, but we got to get that water out in consistency. I'm going to tell you something I've seen a lot here lately. And Jermaine, you know, I'm new to this, so cut me off when we got to go to break.
17: No, I have questions. I'm getting intrigued here.
15: You can bring them on. But, you know, the thing that I am finding a lot of, and certainly we coexist with structural engineers like yourself, but you know now we're kind of partnering with plumbers too, and I'll tell you why. I am seeing so many times, you know, you scratch your head, they've got a problem, you know, you shoot elevations, they are off. You know, as an industry professional, I'm not as concerned of how I'm going to fix this right away. My concern is always, what in the world has caused this, right? Mm-hmm. And if they've got positive drainage and good drainage and everything's flowing away, then my next thought is, okay, where's our plumbing issues, right? And typically, and I'm going to tell you, Cullen, about 40% of the time I'm finding it not to be drainage, but to be a cracked sewer pipe or one that's disconnected off of a toilet or something like that. What are your thoughts on that?
16: Yes, plumbing can absolutely affect the foundation. Plumbing problems can, both by contributing water to the soil, which causes it to swell and heave, you know, cause upheaval in the foundation, or just excess water can over time weaken that soil, which can cause settlement. So it goes both ways. A lot of times, if there is sort of a concern for that, I'll write a recommendation in the report to get the plumbing checked, and I may or may not go back out. So you probably see it a lot more than I do.
15: You know, yeah, and I'll tell you what we, you know, and now, and it depends on when the house was built, right, or the building was built. But, I mean, you can do, you know, a hydrostatic test. You know, a plumber can come out and do that, you know, off of sewer clean out. And they can tell you, now, that's not going to tell you where, but it can say, okay, is it leaking or not? And if it is, at that point, then they'll have to run a camera down and they'll scope it and see exactly where. But I'm telling you, that has become one of the biggest issues. And you know, no shade on the plumbers that, that installed it, right? It could be that the earth moved, right? It could pull. So, you know, that seems to be something that that is happening more and more, or people aren't checking. And honestly, it's not a real expensive check, you know, to call a plumber and do a hydrostatic test or do something like that. But, you know, the other thing is just drainage. And I think that, that people are, you know, like I said, they almost get it right. But if you, you know, live and you got a hill coming at you, I mean, you've got to do a subsurface French drain.
17: Now, look, that's what I was going to ask, Todd. So, like, new construction-wise, you know how they tell you don't build at the bottom of a hill or don't buy a house at the bottom of the hill anymore. Is there a time, Cullen, when you walk up new construction, you're looking at this land, and you know this is not the spot?
16: Yeah, I mean, any engineer can tell you you're probably going to want to drain here, but I oftentimes don't look at new construction that much.
17: Yeah.
16: It's usually older houses that were houses that have been there a few years. But on any development within the city, a lot of times grading plans are required by an engineer or professional landscape architect to ensure that drainage is away from the house in all areas. And then most larger developments, like a whole neighborhood development, would you would want an engineered storm drainage plan that accounts for each lot and handles that water to make sure it's not coming around the house.
17: Yeah, I know. No, old homes like my mom's, built in like the mid-80s, I know they weren't looking at that. But we are having the issue with the drainage at the bottom of the hill. And so that's throwing all the foundation off.
15: And you can counter that, Jermaine, and Cullen will tell you this. I mean, you can counter that with drainage. And when I say drainage, I'm kind of a drainage snob.
17: Right?
15: Yeah, I mean, well, and I think, but I think you need a subsurface French drain.
17: Okay.
15: Right? And there's a lot of difference in that. A lot of people bring in drain, you know, boxes, right? Or, you know, inlets. And you're just really forcing surface water there, right? What we're trying to counteract, if I work on the left side of your house, well, I mean, I don't want to have to come back and work on the right side. So we got to get whatever moved the left side, right? So we want to do a subsurface French drain, which means we need to get below those footing. And the most footing average is about 2 feet. So
17: you're talking to her. You're talking to her right now.
16: Yeah, the biggest issue I see with French drains is they're not built deep enough. They don't get below.
17: They're real shallow.
16: They don't get below the foundation footing. And so they're not going to draw water out of the soil that's causing the problem.
17: Yeah.
15: So, just did one over in Madison County last week, and the guy called me after he paid a landscaper to come over and do it, and he, you know, the house is still moving, and it's not moving enough. I told him, I was like, you're not moving enough to, you know, really warrant any work, but eventually it could. So we just dug down, and the French drain was about 8 inches in the ground, and I was explaining the same thing, because you know, he was below curb level, so he was pretty good, you know, probably 4 to 5 feet below the curb level, so you know that water's coming down, but it's really what's under the ground, what you can't see, and that's getting into those footing. And then you know, and we'll talk about this. I know we got to take a break here in a minute, but we'll talk about that, because that's something that Cole and I see a lot, is then you're working at like lateral slide and things like that, and that's a whole another set of worms, you know.
17: Good time to take a break, though. I love that. All right, now it's time for our first break of the hour. When we come back, Todd, Cullen, and even me, because I've got problems, we'll continue to chat about structural engineering. You can call in with your questions, comments, or you could just tell us what project you're working on at 1-877-MPB-RING. That's 1-877-672-7464. 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
2: 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Todd, back to you, hon.
3: You know, this has been fun, and every time that Pam and I are on together, Jermaine, we always have a good time because, you know, we're you know, there's so much we can talk about, and Pam and I have done business around each other for, yeah, you know, 26, 27 years, I think, is the first time that she and I met, and, you know, one of my favorite people of all time anyway. But we could go on and on. Pam and I could probably do one of those podcasts that goes on 4 hours, you know, and you know, ultimately Cullen and I could too, because we see a lot of the same things daily, and we interact with the same type, yeah, of people. We encounter the same things, and you know, sometimes good, sometimes bad. You know, Cullen, a lot of times we know what we're talking about. You and I have both been doing this a long time. You got, mm-hmm, your undergrad at Ole Miss and Jackson State, right? You got, mm-hmm, your master's in engineering at Mississippi State, and your real master's was probably your dad, and how you learned.
4: That's right, yeah.
3: I think the education I got was from my granddad more than anything that I got in, you know, school, and that is the real life. You know, you've got somebody teaching you, and then, hey, son, come on out here and let me show you how it's done.
4: That's right. School was great, you know, a great foundation to kind of educate me on the background, the principles that are at play with instructors, but being on the job and following my dad's inspections when I was a kid and working for him for many years before taking over myself is really where I learned everything about, you know, how to inspect the foundation, how to determine what needs to be done, but also dealing with customers, dealing with clients and homeowners, and explaining the situation to them is a big part of what we do as well.
3: You know, and in that communication process, you know, there's a lot of different repair companies out there. Somebody needed that, and obviously you've kind of got to be in on that, like what, you know, what products everybody offers, what's the best for that situation, how to lift it, where to lift it, all those things. I mean, mm-hmm, all that comes into play, right?
4: It does. There's different strategies for you know, different problems, and drain, you know, sometimes just improving the drainage is the best choice. Even if you've had some major foundation movement, if it's caused by drainage, that would be the step one, and may or may not need structural repairs down the road. But there's different products out there for fixing foundations, different philosophies. I've seen a lot of, you know, some companies will say they're just going to stabilize it rather than correcting the slope that's occurred in the foundation. And sometimes that may be a good strategy. Sometimes it may not be. And so, yeah, I try to be as clear as I can in my reports. But again, I'm usually not involved after I send that report. So,
3: yeah. You know, too, Cullen, I think when we see that from our perspective and our side of it is, okay, well, you know, they say, okay, I had Kite Engineering come and they did a report on this house, and you look at it and go, okay. And then they're looking at the

0: real estate perspective too, right? So sometimes they're going, all right, is this house the industry famous industry term structurally sound, right? How many of you ever walked in, you're like, oh my gosh, this thing's gonna fall in on me?
1: That's very rarely the case. I mean, most houses are sound in the fact that they're not gonna randomly collapse, but structurally sound is sort of a subjective term, but what I mean when I say it is it doesn't need foundation repair.
0: Right.
1: And so that may vary for other engineers, but I mean, typically if it's, I'll try to explain that further in my reports, but if it needs foundation repairs, then I'm not also going to say it's structurally sound and everything's fine.
0: So what in a situation, because that's a good point you're bringing up, and because there are many houses that, you know, that I'm in and that I'll go, yeah. I mean, is it fine? Yeah. I mean, is it probably likely done all that it's going to do? Probably. You don't know that. But will it sell? So how do you counter that?
1: That's right. Well, it's a lot of different factors that, and each house is unique. So different things I try to consider is, you know, do we know that the house was built perfectly level? And a lot of times we don't know that. But there are signs if the house is moving, then, you know, how severe are the cracks that it's causing? Is it causing significant distress in the structure? Is the slope over a certain percentage? And if several of those factors, are, you know, the boxes are checked, then it's time to do structural repairs.
0: You know, and a lot of that, too, is, you know, I put that off on them sometimes. You know, I mean, can you sell it like that? I don't know. You know, I mean, and I think there's a lot of people we get and they go, you know what, man, I appreciate it, but I think we're going to try to roll the dice here and see if we can't sell it like that. And they call back, you know, 6 months later and say, all right, we haven't sold it because everybody's concerned. They feel like they're walking uphill or downhill or whatever that is. And a lot of times I just put it back on them. Like the thing's not going to fall down, but, you know, can you sell it or will you buy it? And I think that's a whole different, you know, perspective in that ballpark of where
1: right.
0: we are.
1: That's more of a real estate question, for real estate professionals to answer and the market to answer. I mean,
0: that's right.
1: Everybody has their own level of tolerance, and there may be someone that walks into a house that's 9 inches off from one side to the other, and it doesn't bother them, and so they're happy with living in it that way. And, as long as there's not significant distress in the structure, then I would probably say, it's fine. But at the same time, you know, future marketability should be a concern for them, and I defer to the real estate professionals.
0: And sometimes it's not. Sometimes they're like, hey, I love it and I'm fine. I'm like, go for it, right? But, in that, you know, obviously I do, you know, want all of our audience to know that, I mean, that's why we're talking to a structural engineer. That's also why we talk to, you know, licensed realtors and things like that, is you want to make sure that, you know, because the market is what it is. And listen, you and I were both around doing business and during COVID, and a house could have been turned upside down and you'd have sold it, you know.
1: That's right.
0: And now I'm getting calls from realtors going, man, we can't sell this house because it's a few inches off. So, you know, and I'll tell you this, a lot of people ask me, like, what's the tolerance level, right? And you hear that all the time. Your dad and I used to laugh at that because they, you know, would always quote Roby Kite as, Roby's 3 inches. And he goes, no, because one job, maybe from one corner of one side to the other, and it's an 85, 90, you know, foot width house. Yeah, that was an intolerance. And I kind of use that a lot. I use a lot of Roby Kite-isms, you know. But, you know, is it from here to the back door? Okay, that's 20 feet. That's right. 3 inches is going to feel like a lot, right?
1: Yeah, 3 inches from the doorway to a room to the corner of the room is a lot bigger deal than 3 inches from one side of the house to the other. And so that's where, you know, measuring the slope comes into play, the rise over run, how far, you know, over what distance does that drop occur is, significant, and that's a factor that I would consider.
0: So tell the listeners, too, and we use the same instrument, so tell them what you use. So when you say measuring elevations, what are you using when you do that?
1: I use a TechnoDia Zip Level. It's a sort of a digital water level type device. We set a reference point. For me, it's usually at the front door of the house, and then, shoot spot check all over the house in the corners and randomly throughout, and you'll kind of get a good profile of what your foundation elevations are. And you know, most houses at the time of construction, they're not built perfectly level. I've never measured a house where every spot was zero. And, you know, if you're within an inch, that's as close to perfect as anybody can expect. But it's very common at the time they pour it, it'll be 2 inches off. That doesn't necessarily mean there's a major problem or a problem at all.
0: Yeah, a lot of times if you've ever seen a house being poured, you know, and if you live in a, maybe a high-dense neighborhood where they're pouring a bunch of new construction around you, I mean, you've seen there's typically a pump truck out there, right? And you've got a guy standing on top of a form with a pump hose in his hand, probably with concrete rushing out. There's no telling. Weighs, what, 100, 150 pounds? Mm-hmm. I'm pretty certain that that's pressing that form down into the ground a little bit, right?
1: Yeah. Never know what's going to happen out there on those sites at those times. So no house is perfect at the time they build it. So you kind of that's why it's good to have a measurement as a baseline, right, when you build a house. I think it's good to know.
0: So when I talk to people and, you know, real estate brokerages around town about foundation repair, they always ask me the same question. So I'm going to put you on the spot. Where do you see the most of it? And let's just talk the Madison, Rankin, Hines area. I know our audience is much broader than that, and we could talk all day on all of Mississippi. I work there, all of Mississippi. You do too. But let's talk just the Tri-County area. Where are the heavy, heavy veins of weather clay?
1: That is putting me on the spot because that is a very complicated question. There is no single answer to that. I see problem neighborhoods and Madison, Brandon, Clinton, and Jackson. I mean,
0: right.
1: It doesn't discriminate at all. It's everywhere.
2: Cullen, I'm going to put you on the spot. Where's the best soil in the whole United States? That's what I want to know. Where is the best ever?
1: Not in Jackson, Mississippi.
2: Right.
0: So you're looking, Jermaine, you're looking for something with bedrock. You know, and it's funny if you do geology and, you know.
2: Something we could dig down into.
0: Cullen's a lot smarter than me, so he's probably dove all into this. But I actually dove into the geology and just go, really, why? Well,
2: yeah.
0: The main thing is we do not have bedrock in Jackson, Mississippi.
2: Not an inch.
0: Our load-bearing strata is a blue clay. It's a non-weather clay. When you pull out of the ground, it'll actually get really hard and kind of almost like a rock.
2: Yeah.
0: But again, it's always strange for people when they're talking about this and our geology and topography and all that. You could drive 3 hours east to Birmingham and you dig down 2 feet and you've got bedrock. Right?
2: Wow.
0: You can go, you know, really, really high north Mississippi, and you start getting away from the clay.
2: Uh-huh.
0: You go 3 hours south to the coast, and you've got sandy soil with no clay.
2: Yeah.
0: You know, they've got their own set of problems, and we do work down there too.
2: Yeah.
0: But it's not the same problem that we're talking about here. And, you know, it's interesting because that's funny. You just asked that same question because everybody wants to know, like, where do I go?
2: Sounds like I moved to Iuka, Mississippi, Todd. That's where it sounded like.
0: I don't think Iuka's going to be it, to be honest. And the problem is you're not going to avoid weathered clay anywhere around here.
2: Yeah.
0: And it kind of washes even through, you know, Texas and you know, Dallas, Fort Worth, Houston. All those areas have the same soil. There's one other spot. It's in, like, Kansas City, St. Louis area.
2: Yeah.
0: They've kind of got the same issue that we have, and I only know that through foundation vendors and things like that. But, you know, if you look at where their biggest sales are and stuff like that, it's these areas.
2: The dirt isn't better on the other side is what he's telling me.
0: It's just not. And, you know, there's everybody asked that. That's why, you know, I was kind of putting him on the spot because I always get put on the spot with that. You're like, and what they're ultimately asking is exactly what Jermaine's asking, and that is, well, where do I go in Jackson?
2: Yeah.
0: And the answer is, Cullen?
1: Well, you can go anywhere. You just need to do a good site assessment before you build a house and, you know, test the soil, bring in good dirt if you need to, or fortify the foundation you know, from the get-go. But that can substantially increase construction costs. So.
0: Well, you know, one of the things that happen a lot on you know, our job sites and things like that, and people ask about. And, you know, I hope you don't mind me bringing up your dad because I just loved him so much.
1: No, I love it.
0: But it was a huge banter between Roby and I. And it was always, well, did it heave on one side? Did it fall on the other? And, you know, it got to be where we would actually joke around because he'd maybe send a report to my office. I'd look at it and go, well, you know, and I'd go look at it. And, you know, and the answer is you don't know. I mean, you can generally get an idea if there's a big, you know, hill coming in or, you know, somewhere like that. But a lot of times they'll throw you off, won't they?
1: Yeah, there are some. I still get surprised every week, you know, looking at houses where they're kind of a head scratcher. And I'm sorry to my clients out there when the report takes a couple of days longer because, you know, sometimes it's not as quick as finishing the inspection and you have everything figured out. So, but yeah, it can present in different ways, and you don't always know which direction it's moving. It could be kind of tilting and doing both at the same time, you know, heaving on one side, settling on the other.
0: And you can imagine, too, when, you know, you've got a structure that heavy, right? So if it is falling, right, you know, it could make the other side pick up a little bit. I mean, and that's kind again, banter. It was funny. And we would go back and forth because the answer is, and you know, Roby Kite would always say, well, either way, it's got to be fixed, right? You don't know the answer because people would try to pin them. I'm sure they try to pin on that, like, well, did it fall or did it heave back here? Well, you know, and one day he and I were together on a job in Brandon, and he said, well, I guess it depends on where I set my level, my reference point. I went, actually, that was probably very wise.
2: Who's on the other side?
0: Well, that's right. If you set it on the back door and it was high back there and you started measuring everything, it would look like everything's falling.
2: That's right.
0: You set your reference point at the front door and you start moving backwards. It would, and that was kind of his point, which I thought, man, that was.
2: We got to get it fixed either way.
0: Yeah.
1: There are clues, you know. You look for signs in the patterns of cracking and stuff like that as to clues as to what's happening. And I know you build post tension slabs as well, and those a lot of times do tend to tilt more and teeter rather than breaking.
0: Yeah, you know, people ask me. My granddaddy, you know, he was a contractor in North Mississippi, and that's where I learned a lot about foundations and you know, we would do a lot of conventionals too, but back then, you know, all we did was tie steel, right? And when I was doing some here, boy, he would come and he just did not understand post tension. I would say, granddad, you know, we don't have the good soil like you have in DeSoto County and Memphis and those areas. And when you repair them is when you appreciate the post-tension side, because I love rebar and I think it's all great. And I'm not, you know, it doesn't matter to me what people do. I think whatever you do, you've got to have it designed by, you know, professional, you know, like Cullen. But at the end of the day, post-tension, sometimes you'll get more of a full tilt because it will keep it together, right? And a little bit less cracking on the floor a lot of times, what we find.
1: Yeah, it keeps everything, like you said, as moves more as one rather than breaking apart or one corner going down. And so that can be good and bad. It may, if it does need repairs, require a more extensive area to be lifted back up. But I think overall post tensions are great.
2: Now, Todd, I got to ask a question. Yeah. If you had foundation repair come out and the soil shifted again and you noticed a shift in the house, of course foundation repair probably gave you maybe about 10 years. Should you call them back out, or should you maybe just take your own step into getting a structural engineer to come out to maybe guide you and guide them?
0: Yeah, that's a good question, Jermaine. It depends on the company too, and you want to obviously, if you've got a full warranty and a lifetime warranty and things like that, it's on that, you know, where they worked and there is something going on there, you definitely want to take advantage of that. Mm-hmm. I think there is there's actually a great example, a job that we worked on, my company worked on maybe a few years ago, and a guy bought the house. Well, our warranty is lifetime and it's transferable with the address. So he picked it up and he noticed some stuff. He actually called Cullen Kite at Kite Engineering, and he went over there and, you know, discovered it was, you know, the other side's moving. So I think we're, you know, getting to him in October sometime. But, you know, we've got to pick it under there. That happens a lot more than you think. Now, is there failure where it was? You know, it can be. And
2: ground move. I mean, we're dealing with loose rock.
0: Yeah, you're dealing with a lot of weathered clay that expand and contracts and, you know, kind of what he talked about earlier. But I think that at the end of the day, I don't see as much where there's been repair a lot of times. And we call it, in the industry, we call it chasing. Okay, yeah, you may work on this corner, but, you know, if you don't fix the problem, the drainage and things like that, you're going to chase it through the house. And I have worked on those where we started in one end and we worked all the way, you know, around because they didn't do the things we've talked about, you know, getting gutter water out of there. there, making sure that there's no drainage and stuff like that. But
2: you're talking to the person who's got the problems. It's at my house and my mother's house.
0: Sounds like
2: Cullen and I need to go to y'all, Todd.
0: You and your mom's house.
1: I'll leave you a card before I leave here today.
2: I mean, listen, it's gotten so bad. I know we got to go to break. It's so bad that, I mean, we moved in 1995 into my mom's home, and it's to the point to where I've become a baby Cullen, to where I'm trying to figure out how to engineer the ground or build new driveways and build new gutters and figure out, you know, how to get this thing level and right.
0: And that's water for you, Jermaine, too. And I know, and when we get back, let's kind of talk about a little bit of flat work, maybe the differences of monolithic slabs versus a conventional crawl space foundation. So we'll be right back.
2: That'll work. It's a good time to take a break because Jermaine's got a lot of problems. And when we come back, we'll continue looking at your foundation, mine, and everybody else's with Todd Sandritz from Superior Foundation Services. So stay tuned, and you can give us a call with your questions or comments, or just tell us what project you're working on at 1-877-MPB-RING. That's 1-877-672-7464. 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
2: You know, and I just want to say again, I'm so thankful that Cullen Kite from Kite Engineering came in today. I didn't get this in earlier, but Cullen, a lot of times, you know, when people, you know, they ask, how can I get you? How do they get hold of you?
3: Yeah, you can call or text me at 601-856-9398. And that's probably the best way to get me, or email me, chkite@gmail.com.
2: Email's a glorious thing, and you can get it when you need it.
3: That's right. Get it when I can get to it.
2: You know, we talked, you know, as we were closing out, and I think, you know, you and I take this, you know, for granted a lot of times that we've done this so long, and we both kind of grew up in the business. My wife started helping us answer phones. Our phones go crazy at the office a lot, and she started helping us a few years ago, and she said, "Where do I start?" I said, well, you know, babe, I need you to ask them, do they have a conventional foundation or do they have a slab, right? And Jermaine, I'm going to ask you that right now because you probably don't know, do you?
4: No clue.
2: And so then when they would do that, so she got to where, and it was quite funny listening to her, she would go, all right, well, tell me this. Can you crawl up under your house?
4: That's the, okay. No, I cannot.
2: All right, so you have got a slab, a monolithic slab is what we call in the business, or a slab. So you're either, and then if you get real, you know, kind of street talk, it's either you got a crawl space or you have a slab, right?
4: Yeah.
2: And I'm assuming that's, you know, you're doing what percentage, and this is actually, and Colin and I have been kind of industry colleagues for a long time and friends, and I actually want to ask him this question. So now that I got you on the spot and a microphone in front of you, because people ask me, and I probably get this wrong, but what percentage do you work on that slab and what percentage do you work on that's a crawl space?
3: I've never done a tally, but I would say mostly slabs, probably two-thirds slabs, one-third crawl space, something like that.
2: So that's interesting, and I get asked that question a lot, and you know, and then you got a lot of people like Jermaine, bless her heart, she doesn't even know what she's
4: got. Well, now I'm going to roll into which one's easier.
2: Well, so we'll talk a little bit about that, too, because I think that is the ultimate question. That's funny. My wife, you know, I love, and I'm so thankful that Pam has me on once a month. Yeah. We get to talk about stuff, and we've talked about that, and what do you talk about? And I'm not going to say by any means we're dumbing it down, because, I mean, it's just like, you know, asking you about what all these buttons do, right?
4: Yeah, I mean,
2: know what they do.
4: I need you to dumb it down for me now.
2: So I would need you to dumb this, and you have, and I'm thankful for that.
4: I'm thankful for you.
2: I'm on a hot seat, but I will, you know, let's talk about that in language that maybe, Cullen, your wife or my wife would understand what you're talking about.
4: Jermaine.
2: That. Or Jermaine would understand. That's right. We're talking to Jermaine today. What, you know, when somebody says, okay, that's a good question she just posed, though, which one's easier?
3: Well, for me, slab's easier because I don't have to go underground, under the house. I don't have to get dirty. So as far as fixing a foundation, you know, it can vary, but a lot of times conventional with crawl space, you can get under there and adjust individual piers if needed and kind of do more of a less invasive repair if, you know, leveling is needed, you know, besides just the perimeter of the house. For a slab foundation, if you need interior pilings, then that can be a pretty invasive procedure, having to bust through the slab to put piling, to find a footing and put pilings under there. You know, a lot of times people would prefer not to do that, but if you have an older house or a conventional house with a crawl space, you can get under and adjust as needed without it being so destructive to the interior of the house.
2: Yeah, and that's, you know, typically, you know, carbon copy what I would say to that too, Jermaine, and you asked which is easier. Well, conventionals are typically easier and less expensive to work on. Now, it depends. You know, we'll go under some of them and you get, you know, 12, 18 inches and you're freaking army crawling under these things, you know, and I know you've done a bunch of that and I have too. Yeah. Those aren't always super simple when you're fighting snakes and spiders and everything else down there.
4: Yeah.
2: Cause it's cool, right?
4: Yeah.
2: And sometimes raccoons and possums.
4: Everybody's living.
3: That's right.
2: But you know, on a slab, on a general inspection that he does or I do, obviously those are a little bit easier, but when it comes either way, and I think people need to know that. I mean, first of all, what are you dealing with? And there's several different things that we've already kind of talked about. A slab, you're dealing with making sure that, you know, your plumbing's intact, you don't have any underground water coming through. The underground water does pose, you know, a problem for conventionals. But what else, you know, does conventional foundations have a problem with, particularly here in Mississippi?
3: Yeah, there's a lot more potential issues with the crawl space. You know, humidity is a big factor. You got to have proper ventilation for a crawl space, or else, it, you know, the moisture and the air can get stagnant and contribute to mold and things like that that affect more than the foundation. Then you start getting into the framing of the floor supports. So that can cause significant structural issues. It's not necessarily the foundation that's the problem, but sources of water can contribute to that wood deterioration.
2: You know, and a lot of people think, you know, I explain this, and I've been a general contractor 27 years now, so a long time. And one of the things that people ask me all the time is, well, why don't they do as many conventional foundations nowadays?
4: Why are you reading my brain?
2: See, I see you in there. And it's funny, and I'm asking all these questions, and I'm giving my wife all the props because she poses these things. I'm like, I need to answer you all the time so I can kind of go back to where I'm talking. Right? But it is, a lot of that is, you know, I've explained this actually on this show with Pam before, and that is, back in the day, all right, this is way, and I was young, so I'm not even going to tell you how many, you know, years, 30-something, you know, 40. I'm working with my granddad back in the day. So we would dig perimeter footings, and there's some here in Jackson, the, you know, kind of Bellhaven area, Northeast Jackson. You still have some of those older homes like that. And you would go in and we would dig 3x3 areas for the piers. Now, an international building code changed, all right, and it changed in and around, say, 14 is when we started. A lot of these, you know, municipalities were adopting that in. Now you go continuous footing, right? So at that point, you go continuous footing, you're just leaving off the slab part, but you're buying all the framing for conventionals and things like that. So that is the number one question I get all the time is why people don't do conventional foundations anymore. It's cost, because when they changed that international building code, I'm not saying it was wrong, probably is the right thing to connect all of those footings. But that's one of the main reasons that he's saying that, you know, two-thirds of what he's looking at is slab and the other third is conventional, right?
3: Yeah, most conventional houses are older homes. Like you said, the Bellhaven, Fondren area, there's a lot in Northeast Jackson, conventional houses. Most newer neighborhoods aren't built conventional. You've been in the building industry more than me, so I can't answer all those why questions that's the case, but I assume cost has to be, and just ease of construction. And I think with conventional foundations too, over time, they require more maintenance. And so a lot of homeowners don't want to have to deal with that, I think, with newer homes.
2: Yeah, and you know, Pam and I go through this a lot too. And, you know, her being a home inspector and probably the most thorough home inspector I've ever come across. I mean, talking about army crawling, you know, Pam gets one of those Tyvek suits, and man, she's got hats
4: she's
2: and
4: so
2: goggles.
4: She's so little, though.
2: She's little.
4: She can,
2: you know,
4: get there.
2: So, you know, you get guys like me and Cullen, it's hard for us to get
4: y'all
2: out of there.
4: Y'all bumping heads
2: she,
4: and backs.
2: She does a roll. So
4: I know.
2: She's right. Explained to me that when she gets under those, she rolls, right, because she's got this Tyvek suit on. But at the end of the day, she and I have seen that a lot, and it's hard because I know it's costly. But when you get into those and you get into more if you have a conventional and you can do, you know, a full encapsulation, you and I were talking a little bit off air about that, but you can actually put a dehumidifier in there and kind of stop up those vents. And you know, a lot of people's vents on their conventional foundations, the hedges and things like that have grown up over the years where you get no ventilation. Mm-hmm. So, you know, obviously that's, you know, the way to go. And particularly if they want people like me and you to climb under there, certainly nice, right?
3: That is, yeah. That's a lot nicer to crawl under one that's been encapsulated than not. But I don the Tyvek suits too and get dirty when I have to. I like to put my eyes on things.
2: That's right.
3: And but I would prefer to stay above ground as much as I can.
2: So we're talking to Cullen Kite with Kite Engineering, and second generation company. He's got two boys, so maybe to be a third, we'll see if they have the engineering acumen. You got a website, Cullen, right? 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
3: KiteEngineering.com. It's pretty outdated, but you'll see my phone number on there. You can.
2: That's about all that matters, right?
3: Call or text me, 601-856-9398.
2: So a couple quick questions. I'm going to pop these out, Jermaine. You can chime in here if you want to. You know, does every crack in somebody's foundation means their house is their foundation is failing?
3: No, that doesn't. Most concrete is going to have some more minor cracks. And when concrete cures, you know, minor cracks are just part of it sometimes. And, you know, doesn't necessarily mean there's a major problem.
2: One more. Music's playing. If my house has been there for 50 years, does it mean it's fine and it never will change?
3: No, it can always change. Most of the movement probably occurs in the first 10, but, you know, weather conditions can certainly contribute and other factors over time, too.
2: Folks, there you have it, Cullen Kite, Kite Engineering. If you ever have a need for one, I can attest for the guy. He's great at his job and well-admired in the industry.
4: Right, y'all. This show was produced by Marissa Vaughn for Pam Pybus, our guest host Todd Sandridge, and our special guest Cullen Kite. I'm Jermaine Flood. Join us next Tuesday at 4 for Fix It 101, only on MPB Think Radio.
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6: Some on and off again chances for showers with thunderstorms bubbling up across parts of the state in the near term, especially the further south that you go. More of the state seeing some wet weather through the latter half of the week. We're pretty clear out there tonight. South Haven, our low mid-70s, and sunny on Wednesday, the high upper 90s. Get some chances for showers and thunderstorms picking up by Thursday and Thursday night. Clear Starkville tonight, a low 70s. Middle 90s moving our way Wednesday and Thursday with limited rain. We have better chances for wet weather coming in Friday. For the Natchez area, stray thunderstorm this evening, then clearing, a low 70s. Sunny on Wednesday, the high 95. Scattered storms likely Thursday. I'm meteorologist Jennifer Naramore. 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
15: Happiness might be the missing weapon in the fight against climate change. 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
16: Live from NPR News in Washington, I'm Ryland Barton. Israeli officials are expressing anger over the United Kingdom's sanctions on exports from settlements in the occupied West Bank. Israel ordered the closure of its longtime ally's consulate in Jerusalem. The UK says the sanctions are in response to what it calls terrorist settlers' ethnic cleansing of Palestinians. NPR's Kerry Khan reports.
17: Israel's foreign minister had strong words for the UK sanctions on export produced in illegal settlements in Israel's occupied West Bank. Gideon Saar called the statements by the UK's foreign secretary in support of the measures, quote, outrageous lies, morally distorted and anti-Semitic. He vowed retaliation.
18: Whoever acts against Israel, Israel will act against them.
8: and they will lose their influence and relevance in this region. Measures against Israel will not go unanswered.
17: Saar also said the UK's action will hurt tens of thousands of Palestinian workers employed in Israeli settlements. France announced it too will impose sanctions. Carrie Khan, NPR News, Tel Aviv.
16: New York City has settled two lawsuits linked to the air quality risks after the 9/11 terror attacks 25 years ago. The city is also releasing documents withheld for decades by past mayors. NPR's Brian Mann reports.
14: After the 9/11 attack, much of Lower Manhattan was covered in thick dust. Mayor Zoran Mamdani says past Democratic and Republican city administrations concealed details of the toxic material in that debris.
18: These are documents that show what the city knew about the toxic air around Ground Zero, when they knew it, and how they acted to limit liability.
14: Comedian Jon Stewart campaigned for release of these documents. During a press conference, Stewart said acknowledging the devastating impact of toxic air after 9/11 is long overdue.
19: We've lost three times as many people to 9/11 related illnesses as we did on 9/11. Three times as many, almost 10,000 people.
14: On Friday, during a 9/11 ceremony, New York City will hold a moment of silence for those who've died from 9/11 related illnesses. Brian Mann, NPR News, New York.
16: Authorities say all five people who were killed in Sunday's Amazon cargo plane crash in Miami were inside a cleaning crew van. NPR's Joel Rose reports.
20: The Miami-Dade County Sheriff says all five of the people who died in the crash at Miami International Airport were in a van that carried cleaning crews to and from planes. According to the sheriff, the deceased range in age from 47 to 75. Two people remain in critical condition, and a third is in stable condition. The Amazon cargo jet crashed as it tried to land on Sunday afternoon, overrunning its runway by roughly 1,300 feet. It slammed into the van while still on airport property, investigators say, and then smashed through a fence and onto a local street, where it also destroyed an SUV. The National Transportation Safety Board is leading the investigation. Joel Rose, NPR News, Washington.
16: This is NPR.
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22: It's 5:04. I'm Gaylene James. This is MPB News. The investigation into the death of 29-year-old Tasia Fortune remains on hold as Jackson police wait for key evidence. According to WAPT News, detectives have not received autopsy results from the state medical examiner more than a month after Fortune was found dead behind a vacant home in Jackson. Police Chief Rochelle Brackney says investigators have treated the case as a homicide from the start. Fortune's family says they're still waiting for answers. Nearly 10 babies die every 1,000 births in Mississippi, and that has happened since last year, a number state health leaders are working to reduce. As the state marks Infant Mortality Month, state health official Dr. Dan Etney says many infant deaths are linked to health problems during pregnancy. He says better parental prenatal care and early intervention can improve outcomes for mothers and babies.
23: If we don't teach our moms and our young ladies, they're not going to know. Educating young ladies that engaging in prenatal care immediately, just as soon as you know you're pregnant, is so very important.
22: Health officials expect the rate to improve this year, but say more progress is needed. A Madison County judge sentenced former medical business owner Katricia Smith to 5 years in prison today for a $3 million Medicaid fraud scheme. Investigators say the DeSoto County woman submitted false claims for services she never provided. The court also ordered Smith to pay more than $3.1 million to Mississippi Medicaid. The Labor Day holiday kept Mississippi troopers busy. The Highway Patrol responded to 136 crashes across the state and reported 44 injuries. Two people died in separate crashes in Winston and Hancock counties. Troopers are also saying that they assisted 88 motorists and they found themselves stranded along roads. Both fatal crashes remain under investigation in those counties. This is MPB News on Think Radio, Mississippi Public Broadcasting.
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1: It's the TED Radio Hour from NPR. I'm Manoush Zomorodi. And today's show starts with conflict in a relationship.
2: So when I moved to Vancouver, I lived with my boyfriend, Chris, and he was a passionate advocate for climate change, which I really respected. But honestly, it made him pretty hard to live with.
1: This is social psychologist Elizabeth Dunn.
2: For one thing, when I left a room, if I didn't turn off all the lights, he would shoot me this withering look like, why do you hate the earth? You know, and harsh. There was a lot of sort of shaming. And so I kind of associated that feeling of not being good enough, of not living up to this high standard with the climate change movement. And honestly, I think that kept me outside of it for a long time.
1: Liz felt like a lot of us do, that it's impossible to live an environmentally friendly life, and that climate warriors like her ex just make us feel bad about our habits and not want to think about the warming planet at all. But Liz started to see things very differently when she talked to a colleague at work, climate expert Zhang Zhao, who goes by Jay-Z for short.
2: I learned that, you know, Chris's shaming looks were actually misplaced. She calculated for me that I could leave the lights on in my two-bedroom condo for the rest of my life, and the carbon emissions cost would be equivalent to eating 13 hamburgers.
1: Oh my gosh, are you kidding me?
2: Now, here's the thing. Where you get your energy is a very important question. But if you live in a place with clean energy, then the choice to kind of leave your lights on just doesn't matter that much. And again, some people have gotten mad at me because they're like, it's so important to turn the lights off. Like, it's going to bother me to leave the lights on. And I am not saying you've got to leave the lights on from now on. Like, by all means, if it gives you a sense of satisfaction to turn the lights off, turn those lights off. That's great. But don't shame other people for not turning the lights off. And show yourself some compassion. If you just ran out of the house and realized the lights are still on, that's okay. It's not going to matter that much. And in fact, so many of the things that we've been told are really important just turn out to be pretty trivial when you really do the math. That said, other things really do matter. And so one of the things that I wanted to figure out once I learned this, I wanted to figure out, okay, so what really matters and what doesn't? And can we just let those things go that don't matter and focus on those higher impact actions and find the ones that actually make us feel good?
1: The idea that climate change has gotten too depressing to talk about, much less act on, really bothered Liz, because she is a very well-known happiness researcher who has spent more than two decades at the University of British Columbia studying which habits bring us more contentment and joy.
2: Happiness is kind of nature's reinforcer. So if we can change our behavior in a way that actually makes us feel better, we are going to be much more likely to stick with it.
1: So today on the show, how caring for the environment can make us happier, from the foods we choose to eat, to the way we travel, to how we spend our money, specific habits that have been shown to be both good for the planet and good for our own contentment. It's the premise behind the book, Leave the Lights On, How Joyful Decisions Can Save Our Species, by Liz Dunn and her colleague, Jay-Z. They believe that this new, more positive approach to climate change can stop making individuals feel like there's nothing they can possibly do to stop global warming and make them feel more empowered to take actions that actually matter. Before we get into sort of what you discovered, can we talk about how sentiment towards talking about climate change has changed? I feel like there was this moment, maybe, I don't know, a few years back, where climate was everywhere. Everyone was talking about it. And now, honestly, journalists are told, do not put the word climate in your headline because people won't click it. And you even say in your acknowledgments that a book editor said to you, yeah, books about climate don't sell. What is going on with the public image of climate? Is it just too depressing?
2: I think that it did get too depressing for people. People felt like they're aware of it. So I think, you know, I would call the 2010s maybe the doom and gloom era of climate change communication. And the thing is that it got people's attention. So I think the focus on kind of scaring people and talking about how, you know, awful everything was made people sit up and listen for a period of time. But the problem is doom and gloom messaging doesn't necessarily motivate action. Hmm. Negative emotions get exhausting over time. So there was a really incredible global mega study looking at 60,000 participants from 63 different countries and testing 11 interventions that were all designed to promote action on climate change. Now, one of these messages was kind of a traditional doom and gloom message about how terrible climate change is and how bad everything's going to be. And at first glance, it looks like that message worked really well. It was one of the messages that people were most likely to share on social media. However, this doom and gloom message actually undermined people's willingness to take a more effortful form of action. So it's not surprising to me that people started to tune out. They felt like, I know what you're going to say. I don't really want to hear this again. And I think that has left us in a moment where people really don't want to talk about climate change and almost just want to pretend that it's not happening, or perhaps that it's not our responsibility as individuals to care. If everything's going to be terrible anyway, why bother taking action, right?
3: Let's dive into the book then. It all starts with a bike ride for you. Set the scene, if you would, and take us there and what you discovered.
2: So I was biking to work. It was a sunny autumn day. I was enjoying my bike ride, but I was also thinking about climate change, as you do. And I was thinking how it's kind of a bummer that my life's work on happiness had no bearing whatsoever on what I believe is the most important existential challenge of our time. Then I started thinking about biking. So I bike to work because I arrive in a much better mood than if I drive my car. But of course, biking is also one of the most sustainable forms of transportation. And then it kind of dawned on me that, in fact, so many of the things that we need to do as individuals and as societies in order to tackle climate change are also good for our happiness. So when I got to work, I made a beeline for my colleague, Jay-Z. She's one of the world's leading experts on the behavioral side of climate change. She's also known among our friends as the human carbon calculator because she knows the carbon emissions of basically everything we do. So I kind of spilled out this idea to her. I probably had a little bit of a crazy look in my eye because I was so excited about this idea. But she told me later that she had kind of a light bulb moment where she realized that happiness might be the missing weapon in the fight against climate change. And from that day forward, we really started working together to try to find what we call sweet spots. So behavioral changes that people can make that not only help tackle climate change, but also make them happier.
3: So why behavioral changes? Why not, I don't know, nudge for policy change?
2: So there's this notion that governments and businesses need to deal with this problem and individuals have no role to play. And I think governments and businesses have an enormous responsibility to tackle this problem, but all of us have a role to play too. And in fact, the International Panel on Climate Change says individual behavior change can reduce global emissions by 40 to 70%. So in other words, about half of the difference that could be made in carbon reduction can come from individual action. Hmm. So I also think that it disempowers people when we make them feel like they have no role to play. Like it's just up to governments and businesses. And then, you know, if it happens to be the case that the government of your country is not prioritizing climate change, then there's just nothing for you to do except maybe sit back and wait a few years till you can vote in a federal election again. Mm. And I think that's the wrong message to give people. It's factually wrong and it's disempowering.
3: Okay, I want to push back a little bit. We know that it was BP, British Petroleum, that sort of pushed this concept of every person having a carbon footprint and that each individual can calculate it for themselves. there are some people who say that this was an attempt by the energy sector to shift the responsibility to individuals off of them. I mean, we see that time and time again. So what is the thinking right now of where actually doing something as little old me makes a difference? Like, I just think of, you know, I went to the coffee shop this morning and it said, there was a sign that said, if you'd like a straw, please ask for one. And I feel like we don't even talk about, like, straws are terrible. Now it's just a choice. But, like, it, does that make a difference? Where is that line of, like, you know, feeling like being a good citizen versus actually contributing to lessening or protecting our planet?
2: So I think many of the things that we as individuals have been told we should do in order to be good environmentalists or to talk climate change are indeed trivial. So for example, the straw that you choose is not going to have a massive impact. But there are other things we can do that genuinely do matter. And I think that part of the problem here is that indeed, you know, BP, the oil and gas company, was behind the original carbon footprint notion. And it was a calculated attempt to shift the blame from, you know, big businesses onto individuals. And so that's left the idea of sort of individual action with this kind of taint. But it's still the case that individual actions can matter. So as one example, you know, we need governments to build safe infrastructure for active transportation. So we need governments to build bike lanes, but we also need individuals to get on their bikes and use those bike lanes. Mm-hmm. So it's really a yes and kind of situation where we need governments to take action, but then we need individuals to respond. And it's really a kind of reinforcing cycle. And so the notion that we can take individuals out of the equation just makes no sense to me, because our choices go beyond our own individual action and can influence others.
3: When we come back, more with author and social psychologist Elizabeth Dunn. We'll get into the nitty-gritty, why eating more maple syrup is good for the planet, and why you should go ahead and treat yourself to that nonstop flight. I'm Manoush Zomorodi, and you're listening to the TED Radio Hour from NPR. 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
3: It's the TED Radio Hour from NPR. I'm Manoush Zomorodi. On the show today, we're talking to Elizabeth Dunn. She is a social psychologist and co-author of the new book, Leave the Lights On: How Joyful Decisions Can Save Our Species. Liz and her collaborator Zhang Zhao, who goes by Jay-Z, say that by focusing on high-impact climate actions that also bring us joy, we will stick with those habits, we will avoid burnout, and help the planet in the long run. Let's dig into that. Should we start off with food and my favorite, most delicious tip of yours, which is that maple syrup is actually good for the planet in addition to being extremely tasty?
2: So maple syrup is like the magical elixir of climate change in the sense that
15: The more maple syrup trees we have in production, the more carbon they're sucking out of the air. And, you know, as a Canadian, I am legally obligated to encourage people to seek out Quebec maple syrup, which in particular has this really great profile of actually reducing carbon. And here's a cool thing. If you have just a teaspoon of maple syrup a day, you can put a whole other maple tree into production.
3: Let's contrast that to chocolate, which unfortunately not great for the planet. You did a study actually about how one can responsibly enjoy chocolate. Can you tell us about that?
15: So as a happiness researcher, I buy a lot of chocolate. It's a great way to study pleasure. And in one experiment, we brought students into the lab and asked them to eat a little bit of chocolate. We observed them and we had them fill out surveys about their enjoyment of the chocolate. Then we politely asked one group of students to please refrain from eating any chocolate for one whole week. Meanwhile, we sent other students home with a big bag of chocolate and asked them to eat as much as they comfortably could over the ensuing week. And finally, we had a control group that just didn't get any special chocolate-related instructions. Then we brought everybody back into the lab a week later and once again asked them to eat a little bit of chocolate. Now, the first thing that popped out of the data is that people enjoyed eating chocolate in our lab less the second week than they did the first week. And this is like the sad reality of the human experience encapsulated in a single study. Hmm. When we repeat a pleasurable experience, we tend to enjoy it a little bit less. But there was this important exception. So students who had been asked to temporarily give up chocolate exhibited this enhanced capacity to savor it, to really appreciate it and reap enjoyment from it. So what this tells us is that having high carbon foods that we enjoy,
3: like chocolate,
15: having these high carbon foods we enjoy a little less often can actually enhance our capacity to savor them. So I put this into practice with steak. I will admit, as somebody who wrote a book on climate change, I really enjoy steak. Now, the traditional advice would be I need to give up steak. But instead, what I do is I went from having it pretty often, pretty regularly, kind of as a habitual dinner, to having it as a treat. And when I have it, I really enjoy it in a way that I did not when I was having it more regularly.
3: I am curious, when you mention something like steak, I think oddly of politics, because I feel like from what I've observed is that people, you know, red meat Republicans is something that is a phrase, right? So how do you begin to bridge that divide when a habit becomes associated with a policy?
15: Yeah, so I would say climate change has become a very polarizing issue, at least in the United States. In contrast, the desire for happiness is universal. Hmm. So people

0: So people actually Google how to be happy even more often than how to get rich. So that's one of the reasons that we really want to center happiness in this conversation about climate change, because it draws more people in. So I don't think that promoting self-denial is a winning strategy. And when we make environmental policy be tied to this sense that you have to give up things that you enjoy, or that somehow you need to display your political identity by making this very specific set of choices, I think it's a losing strategy.
1: I guess I would contrast that, which is, you know, the alternative meat industry that was sort of like taking off 3-4 years ago. It has kind of not taken off anymore. It is tanking, in fact. Do you think that's related, that it was seen as some sort of, I don't know, the people were denying themselves, or it was seen as like, oh, those lefty hippies who eat their fake meat? Like, what do you account that for?
0: I mean, I just think fake meat is not that delicious. Maybe that's me. Not only that, Beyond Meat burgers actually aren't that great in terms of carbon emissions. So you would be better off eating a BLT than a Beyond Meat burger in terms of carbon emissions. Huh. So we actually entitled our chapter on food In Defense of Bacon, because bacon is actually not like a super high carbon emissions food. It's very delicious and you can use just a little bit of it. So like one strip of bacon, like sprinkled over some Brussels sprouts, makes those Brussels sprouts so much better. And so again, I don't think we should be pitting the desire for pleasure against the desire to fight climate change, because really these are compatible approaches to life.
1: Can we just touch back on the point we mentioned earlier about individual action and whether it makes a difference? Because I can imagine someone's like, seriously, lady, you want me to eat a bacon sandwich and tell me that that's saving the planet? But how do these behavioral changes add up in terms of reducing global emissions? Do we know?
0: So individual choices, while each one, you know, doesn't necessarily make a massive difference. So your lunch choice today is not going to determine the future of humanity. It is the case that all of these little choices that we're all making all the time kind of add up. And not only that, but the choices that we make can actually influence the choices other people make in ways we would probably never imagine. So thinking about this in the area of food, one of my favorite little studies on this was actually done by my colleagues at the University of British Columbia. So we have this little cafe on our campus where each day there's a vegetarian entree and a meat entree available for lunch. And what my colleagues did was just to surreptitiously observe people placing their lunch orders. So people are just standing in line at this cafeteria placing their lunch order. What they discovered was that 72% of the time, people ordered the exact same dish as the random stranger standing in front of them.
1: I'll have what he's having.
0: Exactly. Right? And so what this means is that your own little action of like choosing that vegetarian entree is actually influencing the person behind you. And what I think is cool about this study is like, if you're somebody who you're trying to make pro-climate choices, you're trying to choose more vegetarian food, you don't need to lecture your friends about this or talk to them about how the world's going to end. Just when the waiter comes over and says, you know, are you ready to order? You just say yes and like place your vegetarian order first. Other people are then going to be more likely to copy you.
1: Can we shift to other habits? We've talked a lot about food. Let's talk about shopping in general. One of the things that I know people say often, at least in my neighborhood, is like, oh, I ordered it from Amazon. And then they sort of look at you stricken. Like, I know that's really bad, but I did it anyway. I'm a terrible person. Is that true? Is ordering online terrible for the environment? Let's leave aside monopoly, big tech companies, and whatever people think about Jeff Bezos, but actually for the environment.
0: So the idea that ordering online is inherently bad for the environment is a myth. In fact, online shopping can actually cut emissions in half compared to driving around to all the stores that you need to go to. The exception there is that online shopping could be a problem if it spurs us to buy things that we don't need. And we want to minimize returns. So it's not so great if you're ordering like 7 pairs of jeans online, trying them on, and then returning 6 of them. So that's going to be a problem because most of those jeans are

0: are actually not going to get resold. But as long as you are ordering things online and keeping them and using them, then that's actually a pretty efficient strategy. And the reason for this is that online delivery services typically use highly efficient vehicles and highly efficient routes. So they're actually doing a better job of getting these goods around than we would probably do ourselves. And this is especially true, again, if you have to drive around to different stores. If you happen to be so lucky as to live in a highly walkable neighborhood where you can just walk to everything, get everything that you need that way, I mean, of course, that's going to be an awesome strategy. But for so many Americans who need to get in their cars to buy the things that they need, it would actually be better to let those things come to you.
1: While we are on the subject of how we spend our money, one of your best known findings is on the happiness that comes from spending money, not on buying things for ourselves, but actually spending money on other people and giving it away. Can you remind us about that finding? Because, we could all always use that reminder.
0: Yeah. So my research suggests that people actually get more happiness from using money to benefit others than to benefit themselves. And in one of our earliest studies on this topic, we actually went out on our beautiful campus at the University of British Columbia armed with cash. And we literally walked up to people and handed them either a $5 or a $20 bill, which we asked them to spend by the end of the day. But there was this one catch. So we told half the people they had to use this money to benefit somebody else. We told half the people they had to use this money to benefit themselves. And what we discovered was that people who had been assigned basically by the flip of a coin to use this money to benefit others ended up feeling happier that day compared to people who had been assigned to use that money on themselves. Hmm. And so when it comes to climate, you know, there's opportunities to make a difference in terms of fighting climate change by donating money to organizations that are doing really wonderful work there. And I think that can be a great way to use some of our money. So instead of obsessing over what exactly we should buy and whether what we're buying is environmentally friendly enough, instead, using some of that bandwidth to just pick a really great climate organization and make a donation, I would love to see people think about their money in that way.
1: So I have saved the final category for last because really what you've said so far works for me. I mostly eat vegetarian. I try to give charitably. I love maple syrup. But it's the travel. I love to travel. It is the way I like to spend my money. I'm not big on shopping. And I just feel so guilty about it. And it's a huge bummer because I know a lot of people, like, this is their pleasure to see the world. And the question that my husband and I are always wrestling with is, like, should we just stay home? Give us the lowdown on flying and what we should and should not do.
0: So as a happiness researcher, I have done work on how buying experiences provides more joy than buying material things. And this is definitely something that I embrace in my own life. I also love travel. I love vacation. And we wanted to write a chapter of our book on vacation, but we honestly kept putting it off because we were like, I don't know, this is like, we're not going to be able to find any sweet spots here. Mm-hmm. This is just going to be bad news. But I was so joyfully surprised to discover that I was wrong and that actually there are great ways that we can reduce our carbon emissions while still enjoying the pleasure of travel. For one thing, let's just start by acknowledging that flying does have a really outsized impact in terms of carbon emissions. And this is particularly the case for long haul flights. So for example, somebody who eats vegan all year long, but then flies from New York to Thailand for the holidays will end up with the same carbon emissions as somebody who was eating meat all year but stayed home for the holidays.
1: No way.
0: So it really does matter, these long-haul flights. But again, that's a New York to Thailand flight. So how far you go really matters. And often we can get somewhere pretty awesome in a two-hour flight, and then the carbon emissions aren't going to be all that high. We can also think about making those long-haul vacations something that we do, but something that's really a treat, something I try to think of it like the Olympics. You know, I want to take my son to Europe. He really wants to see Spain, play soccer. I'm like, okay, we will do this, but it's going to be, you know, a very special thing as opposed to just a standard summer vacation. Now, if you are going to fly, taking a nonstop flight really makes a difference. So nonstop flights are going to come with a much lower carbon price tag than even a one-stop. And this is because fighting gravity to get into the sky burns a lot of fuel. And so we can both save ourselves time and cut carbon by taking direct flights. Mm-hmm. You can think about taking carry-on baggage only. It turns out that just taking a typical checked bag on a flight is equivalent to taking an extra six-year-old child on board with you. And I never really thought about that. I just thought of the luggage as like a little accessory to me. But of course, it counts. It matters. So that's one strategy that I really like. We can also think about, without necessarily eliminating some of those bigger trips, building in some vacations closer to home. There's a really cool study that was conducted in the Netherlands, surveying tourists at different kinds of attractions, doing different kinds of activities. And the goal of the research was to figure out like what type of tourist activity really makes people the happiest. And the short answer was it didn't matter whether people were visiting museums or shopping or eating or exploring. Like they were just having a great time because being a tourist is fun. The one exception was that when people had spent most of that day traveling, they weren't in such a good mood. So It's the travel part of tourism that actually drags down our pleasure. So if we can take that shorter flight or that 20-minute car trip to get to our destination, then we may actually be maximizing the pleasure of tourism.
1: It can be frustrating to think like, okay, I can do all this and be happy, but there are so many extremely wealthy people who are taking their private jets to their multiple homes that are offsetting any little thing that I do to help the planet. What do you do with feelings like that?
0: Yeah, I mean, I think it's easy to say, oh, well, other people are, you know, having this outsized impact. So what I do doesn't matter and I should just go ahead and enjoy myself. But I think that ultimately that is disempowering. It takes any agency away from us as like regular people going about our lives. I mean, the good news is there aren't that many billionaires. There's a lot more of the rest of us. So potentially we have the power to, make choices that actually, again, do add up and make a difference and that other people who are like us are seeing. So it's true that we do sometimes look to, you know, much wealthier people as setting the standard for our own behavior, but we also look to people who are similar to ourselves. And so again, our choices extend beyond just what we're doing to affect other people who are like us. And we're probably more similar to most folks than they are to billionaires.
1: And actually, that's reminding me of another study that you cite and an example that you use in your book about contagious behavior. Like, for example, that people in neighborhoods where they start putting solar panels on their roof, the neighbors were more likely to do so as well, regardless of their level of income.
0: That's right. So it looks like solar panels are contagious. And so if you do have a little bit more, you know, disposable income and you use some of it to install a heat pump or install solar panels and maybe put them in a highly visible place, that will actually influence those around you. Conversely, if you buy a new car, other neighbors are more likely to buy a new car. There's actually like randomized controlled trial evidence supporting this idea. So our own choices are influencing those around us in ways that it's hard to even understand.
1: When we come back, Liz's collaborator, Jay-Z, shares some more happy climate hacks, like how to organize your refrigerator. I'm Manoush Zomorodi, and you're listening to the TED Radio Hour from NPR. Stay with us.
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7: It's the TED Radio Hour from NPR. I'm Manoush Zomorodi. On the show today, a conversation about living a more climate-friendly life and still actually feeling happy. But so far, Elizabeth Dunn walked us through a few of her favorite climate hacks. But her co-author, Zheng Zhao, has even more, which she shared on the TED stage in 2023.
8: Let's start with my pet bunny. A few years ago, my partner and I adopted Greenwich. She's adorable. She's also a vegan. We have so many plants, vegetables and fruits in our house, thanks to Greenwich. And because of that, I'm eating a lot more vegetables myself than I used to. And I'm not kidding. I'm feeling a lot happier. Eating more plants can reduce agricultural emissions by up to 80%. I guess that part you may have known before. But do you also know that a plant-based diet can make you feel happier? Decades of medical studies suggest that a plant-based diet can increase both physical and mental health. In a recent experiment, researchers recruited people from North Dakota who barely ate any vegetables. And they fed these people a plant-based diet for 2 months. These people on this diet felt a lot happier at the end of 2 months than they did before they started the experiment. So researchers think that this is because plants, so fruits, vegetables, are high in vitamins and phytochemicals that provide both antioxidant and anti-inflammatory benefits to the brain and the body. So the happy climate action here is eat more plants. But this does not mean never eat meat. Because I can tell you that deprivation is a disaster for happiness. Instead, we should aim for the right balance of meat and plants in our diet that will make us maximally happy. And beyond food, we can turn other things into a treat as well, like shopping. Now, you know that fast fashion has a huge climate impact. So instead of shopping often, make shopping a treat. And here's the happy climate hack. Jackets, jeans, shoes have a lot of greenhouse gas emissions. So treating ourselves to high-quality versions of these products that won't fall apart after a few wears is actually good for the planet. Underwear, on the other hand, have pretty low emissions. So, you know, please buy those whenever you need them. You're welcome. Now let's talk about waste. Do you know that if your space is clean, zero waste, and organized, you may feel happier? Let's take a look at perhaps the messiest part of everybody's home, the fridge. Some environmental experts recommend that we put perishables into the drawers and put the condiments at the door. I hate to say this, but I disagree. I don't think the fridge is designed with human behavior in mind. We often forget about the things in the drawers, right? Out of sight, out of mind. And that can lead to a lot of food waste and emissions. So what's the happy climate action here? Feng shui your fridge. This is how I feng shui my fridge. By moving the perishables to the door and the condiments into the drawers. So I can catch things before they rot. I also fivefold my fridge, that is first in, first out, meaning moving older items to the front of the fridge so I don't forget about them. And this way you can have a zero waste clean fridge and you may feel happier. Now, beyond waste, we have to talk about travel. And here's the happy climate hack. Instead of saying drive less, we should say drive more people. Some studies suggest that the more time we spend with our friends and family, the happier we feel. So what this means is that instead of driving alone in our car, we should drive our friends. Because carpooling can turn those dreadful minutes behind the wheel into joyful moments of socializing. Or you can ditch the car altogether and bike. Better yet, bike with your bunny. Biking is virtually carbon-free, and it also offers moderate exercise that activates our endocannabinoid system. And that contributes to a sense of euphoria, that's biker's high, and greater mental well-being. I think you get the gist here. And I encourage you to take a moment and think about the actions you can take in your own life that not only reduce emissions, but also can make yourself feel happier. There's probably a lot of those in this sweet spot. So please get creative.
4: Okay, so Liz, a lot of the tips you and Jay-Z suggest are fun. They're kind of low effort, like eating more maple syrup. It is the ideal scenario. But there are some things that we probably should do that don't feel great, at least to begin with. You know, like composting, for example. It's kind of a pain in the butt, but after I do it, I do feel good, and I'm glad I did it. So what about moments of delayed gratification? How do those fit in?
0: Well, I think there's some things we do like composting that for most of us are not inherently enjoyable, but we can at least make them less gross. So, for example, keeping compost in the freezer is one good strategy, especially in a hot summer, for making it less unpleasant, which can make it easier to stick with. But still, even with the most like elegant composting strategy, it's probably not going to be the most joyful thing you do today, or at least I hope it's not the most joyful thing that you do today. You know, I would say doing those things are great. But there are actually just so many opportunities that we can find where the environmentally friendly action is also the joyful one. And so those are the strategies that we especially encourage people to look out for. And like you said, to just pay attention to, you know, to pay attention to the fact that, oh, that actually felt really good. You know, paying attention to that and embracing those really enjoyable changes, I think can further energize us and help us find even more ways that we can adopt these lower carbon choices.
4: I do like that idea of being further energized. Like I find that, you know, if I'm happy, that generally does mean that I feel as though I have more energy to do more, as opposed to feeling shamed or like I'm a terrible person. That makes me want to, you know, crawl into the fetal position under my desk and do nothing.
0: Exactly. And positive emotions can also make us more creative. So when we feel happy, we're better at thinking of novel, creative solutions, which, of course, is exactly what we need in the epic fight against climate change. So embracing some of this joy as a way to be more energized and more creative and better at tackling climate change, I think is a really productive approach.
4: You've been talking about this book out and about to the public right now. What's some of the feedback that you've been getting? Because, you know, it's not a popular topic, right? I feel like there are a lot of people who are just thinking like, well, we're screwed. Look at every place that's on fire right now. There are corporations who are missing their targets, governments who are pulling back from agreements. On the flip side, though, we are seeing a shift to renewables across the globe. Where are you finding the people who you're targeting are mentally?
0: Yeah, I mean, the feedback that we're getting is that this more joyful approach re-empowers people to take action. So when you feel like everything is terrible and there's nothing we can do, it seems like there's no reason to do anything at all. And so what we're really trying to do is arm people with actual knowledge and facts about where they might have opportunities to make a difference. And again, it's really kind of a choose your own adventure approach where we walk people through every domain of life. So from food and vacation to working and commuting and major life decisions like whether to have kids. And so one of the things that's interesting to me is that the piece that really resonates for people varies dramatically depending on who they are, what stage of life they're in. You know, I think the nice thing about food is we all have some opportunities to choose what to put in our mouths each day. So that's a really easy opportunity. But there's decisions that really matter for climate that most people don't think of and have told us, you know, before reading our book, they really didn't realize that these decisions had any relevance to climate change at all. So, for example, the decision about where to live has a huge bearing on the carbon emissions of your lifestyle. So if you can live in a place like Vancouver that has clean energy, or like Vermont that has clean energy, then the carbon emissions of your everyday actions are going to be greatly reduced. So let me give one concrete example. If you run an air conditioner in a typical living room in Vermont, which has clean energy, you run that air conditioner for 1 week, you're going to emit about 8 pounds of carbon. So like the weight of a newborn baby. In contrast, you run that exact same air conditioner in the same size room in Wyoming, which does not have clean energy, you're going to emit 1,000 pounds of carbon. So the weight of a full grown horse. So the idea here is that these choices about where we live actually have a massive impact on our carbon emissions. And we can feel free, instead of suffering through hot summers, you know, we can feel free to run an air conditioner if we can live in a place with clean energy. And so one thing we've been hearing from people is that there are, you know, they've been focusing on things like straws and reusable bags and not thinking at all about these much more high impact decisions. Now, not all of us have an opportunity to change where we live, but particularly, I think when people are at some crossroads in life where they're deciding where to live or what kind of job to do or whether to have children, we can think about how to navigate these choices with climate change as sort of one piece of the puzzle.
1: I mean, it is, you know, a privilege, though. There are some places in the United States where people live, you cannot get anywhere without a car. How much are we talking about, you know, the sort of stereotypical NPR listening, middle class, upper middle class person who maybe is privileged and can do these things? Is this something, how does that play into it?
0: So again, this is why we don't want to tell people everyone should do these 5 things to fight climate change, because it really depends on where you live, how much money you have, what opportunities you have to make change in your life. And so I think that everybody, every single person has an opportunity to reduce their carbon emissions in a way that would actually feel joyful. And they just have to find it. And again, it depends on what the constraints are. So, you know, for people who have no choice but to drive to work, which of course is the case in so many American communities, you know, could they find a carpool to be part of? For other folks who are lucky enough to live in a city that has good public transit or that's pretty walkable, could they think about either giving up a car or going down from 2 family cars to 1 car? So again, there are just so many kinds of changes that we have an opportunity to make that, again, we just have to really think through what are the opportunities in our own lives. And we have to be realistic, because one of the biggest things that we've learned as behavioral scientists is that changing our behavior is hard, like really, really hard. And so having unrealistic aspirations for ourselves about the kinds of changes that we could make is going to be counterproductive, and we're going to end up frustrated. And so what we really would love for people to do is think about, hey, what's possible in our community? What changes could we make? And how could we support each other to follow through on those changes? So when we run workshops, we actually ask people to stress test each other's plans and think about what's going to be hard about this. Like, what's going to get in your way? What's going to stop you from following through on this plan? And then figure out ahead of time how to get past those obstacles.
1: One of the things that we have seen more young people talking about is that they don't want to have kids for various reasons. One is that, you know, they feel like the world is too unstable to bring somebody into this world. But also they cite a study that was done, I think, by one of Jay-Z's students, which said that something like having a kid was equivalent to taking 37 transatlantic flights per year. How, you know, there are some things where I'm like, well, listen, having a family is a personal choice. It's also something that humans do to perpetuate the species. Where does that fit into the conversation about climate?
0: Yeah, so it was Jay-Z's own student who did the seminal research that was taken as evidence that if you care about climate change, you shouldn't have kids. And having talked to this researcher, he never meant for that to be the message, because we want our species to continue and thrive. You know, this hard rock that we're all living on is going to be just fine. The planet's going to be here. It's our species and other species that we want to have survive, and having kids is part of that. Now, it is the case that having lots and lots of kids means, you know, there's going to be more carbon emissions. But the good news is that since that original research was published, the emissions associated with each one of us has actually declined. So there have been, you know, technological innovations. The fact that we're moving to EVs, the fact that we're getting more clean energy is actually bringing down the emissions, the carbon emissions of having a child, which I think is really exciting.
1: Hmm. I want to end with asking you about a school of fish. Not to eat, but about their behavior and how it relates to also how humans influence each other. Do you mind sharing that research?
0: Yeah. So when I feel overwhelmed by the massive threat of climate change, I like to watch videos of fish. In particular, there's some amazing videos you can easily find on the internet of fish facing a daunting threat, namely a hungry sea lion who wants to eat them. And the incredible thing is that these fish manage to escape. And the way that they do this is they quickly change direction and evade the sea lion's hungry jaws. And it turns out that it's fish on the edge of the school that are making this miracle happen. And in fact, if just 25% of these edge fish change direction, the entire school will rapidly follow. And what's really amazing is that the same basic principle turns out to apply to humans, too. Mm. There's recent research showing that when just 25% of us change our behavior, rapid social change can occur just more quickly than any of us would have imagined. So we don't need everybody to get on board. We don't even need a majority of people to get on board. If just 25% of us change what we do, we order vegetarian, we think about doing some staycations, we make any change that others can see, we are likely to influence those other people in ways that can provoke much more powerful social change than most of us recognize.
1: That was Elizabeth Dunn, co-author of the book, Leave the Lights On. You can see both Liz's and Jay-Z's TED Talks at TED.com. Thank you so much for listening to the show this week. This episode was produced by Rachel Faulkner-White. It was edited by Katie Monteleone and me. Our production staff at NPR also includes Sanaz Meshkinpour, Matthew Cloutier, Avery Keatley, Fio Guerin, Harsha Nahada, and James Delahousie. Our executive producer is Irene Noguchi. Our audio engineer was Jimmy Keeley. Our partners at TED are Sal Khan, Logan McClure-Davda, Helen Walters, Roxanne Hilash, and Daniela Balarezzo. I'm Manoush Zomorodi, and you have been listening to the TED Radio Hour from NPR.

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2: Most of the wet weather chances in the near term will be the further south that should go, but we'll start to creep up those chances further north through the latter half of the week. Clear this evening and tonight around the Horn Lake area, Marlow mid-70s, and we are sunny and hot on Wednesday, the high upper 90s. Isolated showers and thunderstorms arriving on Thursday. For the Greenville area throughout this evening, slim chance for rain, then clearing, our low mid-70s. Dry weather expected for Wednesday, small in chances for wet weather Thursday, then scattered storms by Friday. For the Macomb area, we do have a chance for showers and thunderstorms this evening, then clearing, a low 70s. Pop-up thunderstorms on Wednesday with more scattered activity starting to pick up by Thursday. I'm Jennifer Nayara Moore. 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
3: Securing the two-state solution in its fullest form is the north star of this government's policy, and indeed of successive British governments over decades.
4: The United Kingdom is banning imports from Israeli West Bank settlements.
5: We'll tell you the details and how Israel is responding.
4: For Tuesday, September 8th, it's All Things Considered from NPR News. I'm Scott Detrow.
5: And I'm Sasha Pfeiffer. 25 years later, there's still controversy over just how dangerous the air in Lower Manhattan was after the 9/11 attacks.
6: We've lost three times as many people to 9/11 related illnesses as we did on 9/11. Three times as many, almost 10,000 people.
4: And telehealth abortions have become more frequent in the years since the Supreme Court overturned Roe v. Wade.
5: Tomorrow, a federal court hears arguments on restricting them.
7: I think people are shell-shocked. What do you mean I can just get on my cell phone and get abortion pills? What?
4: We will have those stories and much more after this newscast.
8: Live from NPR News in Washington, I'm Ryland Barton. U.S. officials say the military struck five Iranian tankers today, and Iranian state media says Iran has launched missiles toward U.S. targets in Jordan. The exchange of attacks come after Iran's Navy says it seized an unmanned U.S. submarine, threatening further escalation. NPR's Greg Myrie reports.
9: Iran's Revolutionary Guard Corps says it trapped the submarine early Tuesday. This is according to Iranian media reports. Iran claimed the sub was equipped with the latest technology and released photos of it being lifted out of the water. On the U.S. side, Captain Tim Hawkins, a spokesman for Central Command, said the underwater drone malfunctioned while, quote, surveying regional waters in support of ongoing operations. He described the drone as an older model that neither collected sensitive data nor carried any classified sonar or radar equipment. The U.S. and Iran have maintained dueling blockades of the strait for months and continue to clash periodically. Greg Myrie, NPR News, Washington.
8: President Trump says he's going to block the U.S. government's procurement system from buying Canadian goods. It comes after Canada put in place about $20 billion worth of retaliatory tariffs on U.S. goods today, as NPR's Emily Fang reports.
10: Writing on a social media site, Truth Social, Trump took umbrage with Canada's strict limits on American dairy imports, which has been a historical point of contention with the U.S., and he accused Canada of running, quote, a scam, in response to which Trump said he'd ordered the GSA to remove all Canadian origin products. The GSA is the federal government's procurement platform, and it handles hundreds of billions of dollars of orders and contracts for goods and software and other services that support federal offices. Trump also threatened over the weekend to stop Canadian aircraft company Bombardier from selling in the U.S., to which the Canadian company put out a statement explaining much of its supply chain and its parts are made in the U.S. at American companies. Emily Fang, NPR News, the White House.
8: Over 1 million children lost SNAP food benefits over the past year, and it's impacting access to free breakfast and lunch at schools. NPR's Juliana Kim reports.
11: Tens of thousands of schools in the U.S. offer free meals to all of its students, regardless of income, through the community eligibility provision. In this program, the federal government helps pay for universal free meals depending on how many families are on assistance, like SNAP. Paige Shoemaker-DeMayo is an education policy analyst at the Center for American Progress, and she says the dramatic decline in SNAP participation is causing school officials to worry.
12: They're going to have to start picking up some of the tab, and then they have to make a tough decision about looking at their budget to determine if they can afford to continue to provide free meals for all or not.
11: So far, dozens of schools have announced an end to their universal free meal programs.
8: NPR's Juliana Kim reporting. U.S. stocks sank today. 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
14: It's 6:04. I'm Elise Gregg, and this is MPB News. Mississippi Republicans head to Dallas tomorrow for a national party gathering aimed at building momentum ahead of November's midterm elections. Party leaders have dubbed the event Trumpapalooza, highlighting President Donald Trump's influence within the GOP. Mississippi Republican Party Chairman Mike Hurst says they hope the convention will showcase the party's accomplishments and energize voters ahead of Election Day.
15: What you've seen with the president and the Republicans in Congress are lower taxes for Americans, lower bills for Americans, lower drug prices for Americans, just more freedom in general, whether it be our Second Amendment rights to just our basic rights of life and liberty that we share so dearly.
14: Hearst says Republican leaders hope the gathering will boost enthusiasm as campaigns enter the final stretch before November. A federal appeals court could soon change how patients get abortion medication. The Fifth Circuit Court of Appeals hears arguments Wednesday over rules allowing patients to receive mifepristone by mail or at local pharmacies. Ruling against the current policy would force patients to pick up the drug in person. The state of Louisiana is bringing the case, arguing that mail-in and pharmacy pickup gets in the way of the state enforcing its abortion ban. In national news, federal officials are pouring millions into early childhood education. The U.S. Department of Health and Human Services is investing over $225 million in Head Start programs nationwide. And in Mississippi, insurance help is now available around the clock. The Mississippi Insurance Department launched an artificial intelligence assistant named Janie to answer basic consumer questions and guide people through the complaint process. In a release, the department says its staff will continue handling cases that need individual attention. This is MPB News on Think Radio, Mississippi Public Broadcasting.

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2: Some on and off again chances for showers with thunderstorms bubbling up across parts of the state in the near term, especially the further south that you go. More of the state seeing some wet weather through the latter half of the week. We're pretty clear out there tonight. South Haven, our low mid-70s, and sunny on Wednesday, the high upper 90s. Get some chances for showers and thunderstorms picking up by Thursday and Thursday night. Clear Starkville tonight, a low 70s. Middle 90s moving our way Wednesday and Thursday with limited rain. We have better chances for wet weather coming in Friday. For the Natchez area, stray thunderstorm this evening, then clearing, a low 70s. Sunny on Wednesday, the high 95. Scattered storms likely Thursday. I'm meteorologist Jennifer Naramore. 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
3: Most of the wet weather chances in the near term will be the further south that you go, but we'll start to creep up those chances further north through the latter half of the week. Clear this evening and tonight around the Horn Lake area, Marlow mid-70s, and we are sunny and hot on Wednesday, the high upper 90s. Isolated showers and thunderstorms arriving on Thursday. For the Greenville area throughout this evening, slim chance for rain, then clearing, our low mid-70s. Dry weather expected for Wednesday, small in chances for wet weather Thursday, then scattered storms by Friday. For the Macomb area, we do have a chance for showers and thunderstorms this evening, then clearing, a low 70s. Pop-up thunderstorms on Wednesday with more scattered activity starting to pick up by Thursday. I'm Jennifer Nayer-Moore. 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
4: It's overstated to say that they are fundamentally rethinking everything.
5: Iran has been attacking U.S. air bases in the Middle East and the countries that host them, but the region knows there's no replacement to U.S. defense in the Gulf.
0: For Tuesday, September 8th,